0: isn't the win he says it is.
1: NPR's Danielle Kurtzleben reporting. Officials from Anthropic are meeting with the Commerce Department today. It comes after the Trump administration issued export controls that effectively force Anthropic to disable its newest AI models. NPR's Adipa Shivaram reports.
2: The Trump administration, citing national security reasons, said Anthropic had to shut down its new models to anyone who isn't a U.S. citizen. That includes foreign nationals residing in the U.S. and even Anthropic employees who aren't citizens. On Friday evening, Anthropic announced that in order to comply, it had to shut down its Fable 5 and Mythos 5 models for everyone. In a statement, Anthropic attributes the order to, quote, a misunderstanding. The Trump administration has clashed with Anthropic before. The AI company sued the Defense Department earlier this year after fallout from the Pentagon, wanting Anthropic to loosen its safety standards. Deepa Shivaram, NPR News.
1: California Democratic Governor Gavin Newsom says President Trump has ordered the Justice Department to investigate him and his wife. He did not provide details, and the Trump administration declined to comment. Newsom says in a video posted online that federal agents in recent days have knocked on the doors of his friends and former employees and have asked for records. A heat wave is hitting the Pacific Northwest. Record-breaking temperatures in the 90s are expected in much of the usually temperate region. John Ryan from member station KUOW in Seattle reports.
3: In much of the country, summer temperatures in the 90s are normal, but not in the Northwest, where many homes lack air conditioning. Temperatures on Monday were expected to hit 20 degrees above normal. In the Seattle and Portland areas, officials have opened cooling centers. Outdoor employers are required to give their workers extra rest breaks. In Olympia, a homeless shelter offered rehydration drinks and popsicles, as well as a cool place to escape the heat. 5 years ago, a record-shattering heat dome hit the Northwest and killed more than 1,000 people. Unlike that heat wave, this one is only expected to last a couple of days. For NPR News, I'm John Ryan in Seattle.
1: Stock markets rallied worldwide today. The S&P 500 rose more than 1.5%. This is NPR News. Lawmakers are demanding the Trump administration stop dismantling a $386 million ocean monitoring network. Democratic Senator Jeff Merkley says he's drafting legislation to freeze the removal of instruments until a full scientific review is completed. The National Science Foundation directed the removal of most of the system's instruments from waters off of Oregon, Washington, Alaska, North Carolina, and Greenland by 2027. The Pakistani government is removing the sales tax on women's menstrual products, as well as birth control. These items had been taxed as a luxury good, but now, as NPR's Gabriela Emanuel reports, the sales tax will drop from 18% to zero.
4: This move comes after a lobbying effort and legal battle by women's advocates.
5: We're very happy with this news.
4: Mahnoor Omer is a human rights lawyer and has been fighting for this change for years. The taxes can make sanitary napkins and other products unaffordable. However, she notes other taxes, like the import duty, will remain. And she says addressing taxes is not the end of the fight.
5: You can reduce the tax, but that doesn't automatically reduce the stigma.
4: She'd like to see reproductive health integrated into school lessons. The change in the tax code will take effect July 1st. Gabriela Emanuel, NPR News.
1: A Wisconsin beagle breeding farm that's drawn animal welfare protests is closing, and its remaining dogs are being taken in by a Florida rescue group. Big Dog Ranch Rescue announced that it has reached an agreement for the permanent closure of Ridgeland Farms and the transfer of its 475 remaining beagles starting this week. The pups will now be spayed, neutered, and prepared for adoption. This is NPR News.
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7: This is Athens News Matters. I'm Alexia Ridley. Athens-Clark County's mayoral election began in May, with five candidates initially on the campaign trail. After the primary election on May 19th, the race came down to two finalists, Dexter Fisher with 27% of the vote and Tim Denson with 37%. Early voting has just wrapped up for the runoff election between Fisher and Denson. Each candidate has only 2 days left to convince voters they are the best qualified to lead Athens for the next 4 years. Voters have seen Denson and Fisher on several debate stages over the course of this election. This week, WUGA's Emma Auer sat down with the candidates in a more casual, intimate setting for one final discussion before Election Day on June 16th. The conversation has been lightly edited for clarity. Emma first asked the candidates what issues they felt hadn't been discussed enough in this election. Mr. Fisher spoke first.
8: For me, you know, we always talk about economic development, and I think that's one of the things that, for me, I think that helped us get people into housing. But again, I think when we talk about economic development, though, we need to talk about good-paying jobs that's going to pay fair wages and going to help people get to those status that I talked about, trying to get housing or pay for rent or get people that's out of homeless. So for me, economic development probably had not been talked about enough. Tim and I was on a forum not too long ago, and one of the questions came up about race relations and wealth compression in this community, and we hadn't probably talked about that enough. And I think those are conversations that need to be had in this community. And this is not something that just started. This has been ongoing for, you know, I've been here 38 years, so it's not something that's taboo. But I think sometimes people get uncomfortable when we talk about race relations. But we need to have a serious conversation as we move forward in this community and on the wealth divide also.
9: I am kind of surprised we haven't talked about transportation needs as much as has come up in previous elections, you know, especially when we're talking about multimodal transportation, ensuring that people are able to get around safely if they're walking or biking. You know, there's lots of parts of our county that still are very hard to traverse if you're walking around, you know, so we really need to be able to expand out sidewalks, sidewalk infrastructure, crosswalks, you know, make things that are ADA compliant. So I think we have a long ways to go still with that, and that's something we haven't had enough conversations about.
10: If you could get one thing done during your time as mayor, what would it be?
9: You know, I would say the housing situation, bringing housing costs down. You know, that's something that's impacting every single person here in our community, no matter if you're a homeowner, if you're a renter, or folks who are dealing with right now being unhoused, right? I mean, that is such a huge impact on our community, but also across this entire nation. We are seeing some communities that are successfully doing this, like in Austin, Texas, by increasing the supply of housing they have and seeing costs come down, also taking on the homelessness issue and finding ways to have more affordable, smaller housing units that are available for people. So I think there's a lot of work we need to do on that. And if there was one thing I could definitely get done as mayor, it would be the bringing down housing costs.
8: And just a little bit of piggyback on that is also make sure that our ordinances are changed. I think one of the first things we need to tackle is our zoning ordinance. Right now, we cannot build any type of housing under 1,000 square feet, and we need to change that. We can't do manufactured housing in this community. We can't do tiny houses. So I would like to concentrate on how we get those things done and take care of. We did our future land use, but to go along with that, we got to make sure that our ordinance, our zoning ordinance, matches our future land use. And then we need to work on our infrastructure, which is a huge, huge cost. Not only is parts of our infrastructure is failing, but also how do we increase or move out some of our sewer and our water in the other parts of this community. That, you know, and some of these people live in the city. I just found out recently, some people live in our city limits, and they're not attached to our sewer system. So we got to work on things like that. So those would be some of the things that I would like to see as the mayor.
10: What exactly do housing costs mean for you? Is it just the price of buying a house? Is it rent? Is it the costs associated, like paying for energy? How would you address all of that?
9: All of those things. It definitely is the rent also. Plus, you know, what your mortgage is. If you are a homeowner, the property taxes you have on there, the insurance you have to pay for it. Yes, your utilities. You know, for the way the metric the economists look at this is that housing is affordable for you if 30% or less of your income is having to go towards your housing costs. So anybody who's having to pay more than 30% of their income towards their housing costs, we are saying that you are at that point housing burdened, like you are paying more than you should have to be able to live comfortably. And I think right now in Athens-Clarke County, there are a lot of people who are having to spend more of their income than 30% on their housing costs right now. And right, and that's how those are the things that then snowball into larger economic issues where we see this more widespread poverty because people are having to spend so much on their housing. They don't have the money for health care, for child care, for food, all these other things. So that's one of the reasons I think it's so important that we really tackle this housing issue. It is the key linchpin of this affordability issue that's even larger. But we have to take on the housing cost part.
8: And also, we got the bill on that. And I think some Tim and I a little bit disagree on housing. Housing is so important in this community. We got to have housing supply, not only for our working class and for our, I call young professionals, our missing middle, but then and for our elderly population. You know, this community is coming more and more elderly. I'm proud to say we got a 55-year-older development that's going to come into play over the next several years on Overthorpe Avenue, 139 units that's going to be built. Now, one thing that's happening that we hadn't even talked about on this campaign, we probably got close to 2,000 single-family homes that's getting ready to be constructed within the next several years. Now, most of those probably going to be out of reach, though. Those homes probably going to start anywhere between 300,000 and up. We got to figure out how do we get something from 225, 250, 275 that may help young professionals get into those units. And that's how you build what I call generational wealth when you look at single family. But also, if we're trying to build duplexes and triplexes or even townhouses, how would that rent look like for young professionals and stuff like that? Because I do know that the Housing Authority, as its land trust and habitat, they do a great job helping people that may not have that income level, but we can get them in the housing, help them start building generational wealth, and they can pass those pass that house down to their children in the future or grandchildren, however that may look. So I think there's a lot of stuff that's on the that we got to take a look at, and we just got to be smart about how we're going to do that and where we're going to put those housing units at.
9: And we do have to be smart about have that plan. I mean, that's why I'm concerned. My opponent here was the only commissioner who voted against our affordable housing plan that we have that is spelling out the way for us to move forward here. And again, we have to have a plan. Otherwise, again, you're not going to have that growth happening where we have the infrastructure, where it's already set up to be successful. I'm very concerned about that, about my opponent talking about this affordable housing, and really there's an issue there. But in the past with this history, voting against us doing that work of ensuring we have affordable housing.
8: I need to respond to that. What I voted against, you have to look at the housing plan, what came down. The housing plan was only talking about apartments, triplex. It was not talking about single family homes. And I said that publicly. I'm not going to vote for a housing plan that doesn't include single family homes. And that plan did not. So yeah, I did vote against it. I'm not going to apologize for it. I don't agree with just trying to stick people. That's how ghettos got started. I'm not going to vote for a plan that you're going to throw up apartments all over this community, stick people in the area, and then you don't give people an opportunity to build generational wealth. So that's why I had to vote for that particular plan. Now, everything that we came down the pike with it dealt with affordable housing, like this plan I talked about with the 55 years and older, I vote for that. So don't get that twisted where I vote against on housing. I did not vote against housing. You have to read the whole statement, what I said. There was not, in that particular plan, there was not anything about single-family homes that I thought should have been a part of that plan, and it wasn't.
7: Tim Denson and Dexter Fisher are the final candidates for mayor of Athens-Clarke County. We'll have more of their conversation after the break. This is Athens News Matters from WUGA.
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7: Welcome back to Athens News Matters. I'm Alexia Ridley. Athens mayoral runoff candidates Tim Denson and Dexter Fisher sat down with WUGA's Emma Auer for a roundtable discussion of their vision for Athens. We'll continue the broadcast of that conversation now.
10: The COVID-19 pandemic occurred 6 years ago now about, and you were both leaders during and after the fallout of this pandemic. Mm-hmm. What do you think are the most important things this community has learned from this crisis?
8: So I was working for the school district then, and that was tough for our children, our teachers, our administration. But you know, this community really stepped up. Every morning we was delivering breakfast and lunch to our community and to our kids. We really wanted to make sure that they got fed and stuff. And I was out there every morning at 5 o'clock, along with my staff, loading school buses, going out to the community. Another thing that we did, nobody talked about that, because I do have a relationship with this university. The athletic department reached out to me and said, hey, tell me what you all need from a COVID standpoint. What do your children need in this community? And we needed devices that, because some of our kids could not get the internet. They went out and raised $200,000. Every child in our community had access to internet during COVID. I'm proud to say that, you know, as a commission, we're still continuing to partner with our school district. As the next mayor, I will continue to do the same, because I've been there. I worked K-12. I understand. I had those conversations with those parents and what it meant for us to help them to make sure that our children can thrive and make sure we have the resources available so they can be successful.
9: You know, I think what the COVID-19 pandemic really showed is that whenever we are, what we're capable of doing to help our community, the links that we're able to do, the how creative we're able to be when we need to. And honestly, it makes me look at that and be like, well, we really stepped up at those times. Why aren't we stepping up now in a lot of the same ways? You know, while I was on the commission during that pandemic, we created the Athens Eats program, working with private entities in the food service industry, and also with Council on Aging, who already had a Meals on Wheels program that we could just expand. And we ensured that everybody who needed food during that pandemic had food being delivered right to their home, no questions asked. Just wanted to make sure that everybody's basic needs were being taken care of. You know, the state of Georgia and the federal government stepping up saying nobody's going to be removed off of Medicaid or SNAP benefits during this time because we know people need this help. So we were really making sure that people's health care, their food, evictions were stopped. And then when they got put back in place, the county came together. One of the things I'm most proud of working on is put an eviction prevention program in place that kept over 800 families in their homes. So we made sure that people's housing was being taken care of, their food was being taken care of, their physical health, all of these things. And that shows you what we are capable of doing. And I want us to get back to a place where our local government is doing that, not just in times of a pandemic, but at all times, because it showed right there that we can do this. So why aren't we doing it now? Because right now, we do have people who are sleeping on our streets. Right now, we do have people who are going hungry every day. Right now, we do have people who don't have the healthcare that we need. Why aren't we stepping up on days like this when there's not a terrible virus going through the air and helping people? So that's one of the ways that I want us to come to look at this. We've done it before. We can do it again. And it's just let's take care of the people when pandemic or not.
10: I have a question that kind of relates to some events that have been happening around the country lately, which is that a recent U.S. Supreme Court decision weakened key parts of the Voting Rights Act. Georgia Governor Brian Kemp has said he will convene a special session this month that might result in redistricted maps for the 2028 election cycle. Can you discuss this a little bit? What are your positions on these potential changes? And do you envision any role as mayor in affecting some of these changes at all, or how would you respond?
9: You know, I think that the mayor is the key advocate for this community, for Athens Clark County, and I do think that this redistricting is a threat to democracy here in Georgia and also across the entire country. And it's a threat towards representation here. And of course, in Georgia, it's definitely a threat to representation for black voters who, a lot of the Voting Rights Act was put in place because black voters were being disenfranchised historically. And so this was to counteract that. And then how sad is it that as soon as that is removed by the courts, all of these governments, especially in the South, are rushing to go back to doing the disenfranchisement that they did before. It's a really sad time. And Athens has been the victim of this redistricting over and over and over again. Again, as Dexter said, this is the smallest county in all of Georgia. Yet we have now been redistricted. This will be impact us here, this would be the third time in the last basically 20 years that they've redistricted us. So now we have, even though we're the smallest county, we have four different state representatives splitting up this county. They split the county right down the middle for our state senate, trying again just to, pull in basically for Republicans, just trying to save face, and they realize that demographics are changing here in Georgia and in the South, that they're losing power, and that they are willing to just throw democracy aside just at the attempt to try to keep power for a little bit longer. So I am totally against that. That special session is going to be on June 17th. I'm working with a lot of organizations here in Athens, in which we're getting a bus together to drive people over to the state capitol, which I will be there, so that we can advocate against this and try to advocate for democracy.
8: So for me, it's interesting, this is coming up. I told somebody I've seen this movie before. Back in 1965, when the Voting Rights Act was first enacted, I was 6 years old, living in South Carolina. And I watched my mom go door to door to get people registered to vote. So that was my first insight into how important voting is, not only to my community, but just as communities overall. This is what I think, and it is a travesty that you're trying to change democracy in the way that people vote. And I think we always have to take a historical look and how these things came along. And people, gerrymandering has been going on for years, not only with Republicans, when Democrats were in power, same thing. And I can remember in the South, see, it was called Dixiecrats. And those were, at that time, were Democrats, white Southern Democrats, who were against this thing. The only reason the Voting Rights Act passed was because people up north, because Lyndon Johnson brought people to the table to get it passed. Now I see a reversal of that. Well, you had another party that was against our voting rights, and now you got another party coming in. So I think what it's going to take, and I think this is what I look, when I look at the state of Georgia, because the demographics are changing, they have a tough time trying to redraw lines, because, you got Fulton County, you got DeKalb County, you got Henry County, you got Gwinnett County. It's going to be hard to split those counties up and make it true. So you're going to split this way, it's going to be very, very difficult to do. I really, truly believe that. I don't think they'll be able to do it. Same thing happened in my home state in South Carolina. They was thinking about trying to, and Representative Clyburn, it's my fraternity brother, he was the only black congressman for the state of South Carolina. They was trying to redraw his line. Well, after they looked at it, they couldn't do it. So I think when they get back together and really take a hard look, I think it's going to be difficult for them to redraw those lines. They may do some, maybe down in South Georgia, but when you start looking at Atlanta and all that metro area, it's going to be very, very difficult for those. And some governors have pushed back because they say, hey, we can't do this. So, but I say, let me say this, though. It's so critical, and I was real disappointed. We only had 25,000 people voted in the mayor's election. We got 72,000 to 78,000 registered voters in the community. People got to understand, too many people that look like me died for folks to have the right to go vote. You need to exercise your political power to go vote and cast a vote. And this mayor's right. I'm hoping the turnout for our runoff is more than what happened in the primary. Now, normally that don't happen. It drops off 10 to 15%. But I really want to encourage your listeners, they really need to go and vote. It's just so powerful to have a right. And I've been voting since I was 18 years old. and never, I might have missed one vote when I was in college. Pretty much I voted all the time. You know, I'm 66 years old now, and I've always voted. But it's so important that people exercise their right to vote. We got to fight like crazy to make sure that we keep our voting rights and that people have the opportunity to go and vote and not try to split up these counties. And I think it's going to be difficult, though, for them to do that.
10: Given that both of you have experience serving on the Athens-Clarke County Commission, is there anything you would have done differently in this role?
8: I think for me, and again, I talked about this, I think we really need to be a trust back in our government. And on both sides, African-American, whites, folks, everybody, they don't trust us. And I really wish we could have built more trust. As our next mayor, that's one of the first things I'm going to establish, trust, accountability, and transparency. We got to let the residents of this community know that we're doing the people's work, that we don't have our own agenda, that we represent, you know, the folks that put us there. So to me, I want to build that trust back. And the way you build that trust back is having serious conversation. I'll talk about my first 100 days. We're going to be out in the community really getting the questions, them asking of us, asking the community, what do you all want from us as a government? That's how we're going to set our strategic plan.
9: Yeah, I think my 4 years in the commission, I'm proud of what I did there and how I worked. I mean, it was always a focus trying to work together, work with the community. I come from a community organizer background, so working with other groups, other advocates to get legislation not only passed but actually even created, I was very proud of being able to do that kind of work, and that's how I want to work as if I'm elected as mayor also. You know, it's I think there's a lot more that we can be doing, and I think our residents expect more and deserve more.
10: Tim Denson, Dexter Fisher, thank you so much for your time today.
8: Thank you, Emma. We appreciate it.
9: Thank you. Yeah.
7: Tim Denson is the Clarke County School District Board of Education member for District 5. Dexter Fisher is the Athens-Clarke County Commissioner for District 5. 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
16: The summer of 1816 is sometimes called the year without a summer. Because of a volcanic eruption, Europe was cold and dark. There was widespread famine. And to a group of young writers staying on the shores of Lake Geneva, it seemed like the world might be ending in ice.
17: They didn't have a cause for it. They didn't know where this was coming from, but they just were in the face of this sort of implacable cold that seemed a sign of apocalypse.
16: So they spent their evenings around a crackling fire, reading and writing ghost stories.
17: Let's all write a ghost story. Let's see who can write the best ghost stories, scare the other ones. A challenge. And, you know, Mary Shelley clearly wins.
16: It was that summer and that group of young people that birthed one of our most enduring monsters, Frankenstein.
17: Frankenstein is a modern myth. It's escaped from its covers, as it were. You don't even have to have read the novel to know it. And that doesn't happen very often. Once it happens, then it belongs to all of us.
16: From Virginia Humanities, this is With Good Reason. I'm Allison Quantz, and today on the show, monsters and the stories we tell about them. Unseasonable cold, dark skies, young writers fleeing home for art, intellectual conversation, and of course, sex. Honestly, what could be better? In his forthcoming book, Dark Season, Andrew Stauffer invites us into the villa on Lake Geneva with Mary Shelley, Percy Shelley, Lord Byron, and others. Andrew Stauffer is an English professor at the University of Virginia, and he's here to welcome us into the moment that gave the world not one, but two monsters, Frankenstein and, believe it or not, the modern vampire. Andrew, your new book drops us into Switzerland in the summer of 1816. Can you set the scene for me?
17: Right. It's summer of 1816. It's a cold, wet summer because a volcano has erupted the year before in Indonesia, unbeknownst to everyone there, covering the stratosphere with dust and interrupting the sun. And therefore, it is unseasonably cold, wet. There's a sense of impending famine. Crops have failed several times already, and there's more to come. And so there's a kind of darkness over most of Europe and really America at this time. That's part of the backdrop just geographically. Then you have these young people who have come from England to sightsee on the one hand and to encounter the alpine glories of, you know, Mont Blanc and all of that, and to write and to collaborate and in a certain way to be in love with one another, as young people will do. And so the book is a story of that summer and their connections, their creative collaborations, and their encounters with that natural landscape.
16: So this set of young people, it's an incredible cast of characters and a lot of names that I think many of us are familiar with to some extent or another. Who were they? Tell me about them.
17: Right. So you have Mary Godwin, who is not yet Mary Shelley, but she's the daughter of Mary Wollstonecraft. She has eloped with Percy Shelley, the sort of radical young poet who was a big fan of her father. Her father, radical philosopher. He has come into the Godwin household and sort of spirited away both Mary and her stepsister, Claire Claremont. Mm-hmm. So they, all three of them, have absconded to the continent together. Even though Shelley is already married to someone else and has a couple children, it's kind of the scandalous elopement, particularly with both girls, who are about 18 years old.
16: And how old was he?
17: He was 23 or 24 at that time. So
16: pretty young himself.
17: Also young. And before they leave, Claire, the stepsister, has had a brief affair with Lord Byron, who is sort of the celebrity poet of the era. He's a little older, in his later 20s, but she has seduced him and been impregnated by him. And then 3 days later, Byron left for Switzerland. And so there, she has convinced Mary and Shelley to follow her lover and to join Byron, you know, by Lake Geneva. And, you know, they don't know that she's pregnant. They don't even know she's had an affair with Byron, but they admire Byron's poetry. They've always been fans. And so they're like, oh, this is great. You have an entree to this incredible poet that we've admired. Let's all meet him and hang out together. And so that's how it begins. And then Byron brings along with him this man, John Polidori, who's a 21-year-old recently graduated medical student who's worked on sleepwalking. Somnambulism has been his specialty. Mm. But so he gets drawn in, the doctor gets drawn into this kind of ghostly summer as well and becomes an important figure.
16: And so they're all staying in the same house together?
17: Well, there's two houses. They're about a 10-minute walk from each other, but they spend a lot of time at Villa Diodati, which is the one Byron rents. It's the bigger ones. You know, Mary and Percy bring with them a 4-month-old child that they've had, William. So he's there too. They immediately hire a babysitter or nanny in Switzerland. There's the doctor, you know, there's the servants. So there's actually a larger cast of characters in these places than we might imagine. But they're all living close to the side of Lake Geneva, boating on the water, sometimes spending the night together, all in the same house, sleepovers, late night conversations, drinking, dining, talking, all of that.
16: Oh man, I can't wait for the thriller written from the nanny's perspective. Like, that's a right. Ruth Ware novel waiting to happen.
17: Yes. Yeah. I try. And in the book, I try to give the servants perspectives as much as we know. And nanny Elise, her name is Elise Duvillard, and she's an interesting character too. She gets very entangled with the Shelley's lives. And this is outside the scope of this book, but it seems clear to me that Shelley impregnates her at some point and she has a child by Shelley. Now, that is not proven, but there is a story there. And so she stays with them for a number of years. That was a number of years later, 3 or 4 years later, that she had that child and then was dismissed from service. And the child died as an infant, but it was a scandal at the time because it wasn't clear who the father was. But, you know, part of what's going on is that Shelley, Mary, and Claire all believe in free love. You know, we would call it maybe polyamory today or something else. But the idea that monogamy is a trap and it's a relic of patriarchal values and that, you know, love should be spread, you know, widely, and that sexual ownership is not a good thing for humans and all of that. So they go into it with these pretty radical ideas about erotic life and sexual life. And so it can look strange from our perspective now sometimes. And we expect, oh, Mary and Percy, they're the happy married couple. Well, they're more radical than that. There's more complicated things going on, particularly at this early phase of their relationships when they're all in their late teens and early 20s.
16: There has been so much written about Frankenstein, about Mary Shelley, about this crew of romantics. What more is there to say?
17: It's true. I mean, the story's really been catnip for biographers, storytellers, but there is no one book that tells the story from all perspectives equally. There are biographies of Mary Shelley that tell her version of it, particularly the creation of Frankenstein, the dream that Mary Shelley has in that particular night, the ghost story competition that produces that novel. But a lot of other things happen that summer, as you can imagine, and other important literary works are written as well. And the whole climate crisis aspect of that volcanic eruption that has induced the weather. That's, of course, something they didn't know about. And then, you know, modern science didn't even really know about until relatively recently that that's what had happened and had caused that weather and that famine. So I think putting all the pieces together and providing a new perspective on it just gives it a kind of synergy of storytelling that individual pieces of it haven't had in the past.
16: Yeah. Take us to that summer. Tell me how things unfolded for these young people.
17: Well, it started with trying to get away from their families. Shelley is alienated from his family. Mary and Claire are a persona non grata at the Godwin household because of this elopement. They've got to put London behind them. Byron has just separated from his wife in a highly scandalous set of affairs and debt and rumor and scandal and all of that, and also is in a certain way exiled or fleeing from British society. And so they all see themselves as exiles in one way or another. But on the Shelley side of Shelley and the Godwin sisters, it's a sort of principled self-exile. Like, I'm leaving because, you know, England is too small for us and for our ideas. Byron is really looking for a place to kind of escape and start over and put his wife behind him and recreate himself, which he will never return to England. That's it for him. He will stay abroad forever. So that's kind of the setup. And then, you know, when they meet, there's an instant kind of wary but strong bond among them. Claire and Byron, of course, already have a sexual connection. Percy has slept with both women and is now really sort of just sleeping with Mary. Polidori is hard to say. He seems to have a crush on Mary. He's interested in this whole free love situation, but he doesn't seem to ever really get involved with it. But they're instantly talking about ideas. They're up to date on modern science. They're interested in natural philosophy and in galvanism, electricity, the principle of life, all of this. And these late night bull sessions turn into really advanced philosophical speculations about the nature of the human mind. What does it mean to have free will? Where does life come from? All of this, the kind you might have had in a dorm room in your teens and 20s. And, but out of it, you know, because the weather is so bad, they need things to do. They get a little cabin fever, and they find a book of old ghost stories sitting in the villa and read them to each other. As the fire is crackling and the cold weather is outside, and even though it's midsummer. And Byron says, let's all write a ghost story. Let's see who can write the best ghost stories, scare the other ones. A challenge. And, Mary Shelley clearly wins. She's worried that she can't keep up with, Byron, this famous poet, Shelley, who has written a couple Gothic novels already and is, writing poetry. She really hasn't written much yet, but she's the one who has this dream of the pale medical student bending over his creation and bringing it to life. And that she knows this will be my entry in the competition. And, it wins by every measure.
10: Ooh, I just got chills when you were describing that. It's so good. So before we get to Frankenstein, what are the other entries? Does anything come of them?
17: Well, the other one that's really significant is, it's sort of a complicated story, but Byron writes a short story about a man who dies abroad and his friend watches him die, but then later his friend sees him alive back in England seducing his sister. Mm-hmm. And it seems clear that this was a vampire situation, mm-hmm. but although that word isn't used in Byron's little fragment, Polidori reads this and says, aha, I am going to finish this and I'm going to make the vampire a sexy aristocrat like Byron. Because up until that happened, vampire stories were creepy, like zombies. Vampires were disgusting grave crawlers. They were not beautiful. They were not aristocratic, and they were not, or they maybe were, but if they were, they were rotten and completely putrid and all of that. It's Polidori's innovation, working with that stub of Byron's story, to say, let's write a vampire novel where the villain is a seductive, slick, a seducer rather than just an attacker, that he will draw upon your own desires and that, sort of somehow the erotics of the vampire really get drawn out in that story. So, you could say that this summer produces two of these sort of modern myths of the horror canon, Frankenstein's creature and the sexy, seductive, suave, aristocratic vampire, which is how we think of vampires most of the time now. Anyway, that comes out of this.
10: Was he a writer before he got there that summer?
17: No. And it's not a good novel. It's not good, right? Like people are like, oh, I want to go read The Vampire. It's Vampire with a Y. But don't expect, a deathless work of literature. But it is interesting in the history of vampire fiction and the history of horror fiction. You sort of have to know it because, where does it come in the genealogy of this modern monster?
10: Okay, so let's get to Frankenstein and Frankenstein's monster and Mary Shelley. You talked about how this came out of a dream she had. What is it about this book that has been, and not just book, the character, that has just been so enticing to us, to writers and filmmakers and readers for centuries now?
17: One place you might start to answer that is you think, okay, Byron says, let's have a ghost story competition. Well, Mary actually doesn't write a ghost story. There's nothing supernatural. There are no ghosts. There's no magic. There's nothing in Frankenstein except science. Mm-hmm. It's really science fiction, and it's often put as the beginning of this of a whole genre of fiction we now call sci-fi, in that she and Shelley are both atheists. They don't believe in God or anything like that, and they're very interested in modern chemistry, modern biology, modern electricity, and modern philosophy. And so the novel is, on the one hand, a Gothic novel, but it's also a kind of techno fable about the dangers of what to them was cutting edge modern science. And so ever since then, that was at the beginning of a kind of rise of enlightenment, modern science and technology that, of course, we're still very much living in the midst of. And so every generation finds in that story another cautionary tale about the dangers of a scientific overreach. The subtitle of the novel is The Modern Prometheus, a kind of ironic label for Victor Frankenstein, that is, the god who brought technology to man. Well, here's a modern version of it, and look how pathetic, look how frightening, look how damaging it is to release a non-trained intelligent non-human agent into the world and see what happens, right? You can begin to see why for our moment AI, you know, the novel is having another life is thinking about, well, is the creature an AI? Is that what that is? You, it's not human. It is intelligent. It can be reasoned with, but only to an extent. But for previous generations, you know, it was, I mean, and maybe even still for ours, it would have been a parable about, say, genetic editing or, you know, test tube babies.
16: I read a headline this morning about a new technique for editing embryos, and I thought about Mary Shelley. Yeah.
17: Yes, exactly. And maybe before that, it would have been something like the nuclear bomb or anything that science produced that then, you know, sorcerer apprentice-like could not be controlled by humans, and then it was having its own, you know, destructive effects. So there's that, I think, is a big part of it. But it's also, you know, it very much a story about the limits of the human. What does it mean to be a human being? The creature can talk, it can reason, it can feel pain, it can do all these things. Therefore, does it qualify as a human? And what moral obligation does it have on those people, the people around it? The problems of the novel result primarily from the fact that the creature is so ugly that no one can look at it and treat it with any sympathy or love. And so it's an instant outcast, and it's a violent incel. He wants a mate. He can't find one. Everyone hates him. Everyone flees from him, runs from him. And eventually he becomes murderous and a serial killer. And so that's part of that, the story of it too, is a sort of a moral tale.
16: It does seem like the metaphor is more complicated than just saying, you know, this is a cautionary tale about technology, because in some ways you could almost read it as the reverse, right? That it's the rejection of the technology that creates him as a monster, not the technology itself, right?
17: That's right. Yeah. Sort of. Yeah. What are the obligations we have to, you know, our creations? And in that way, it's also deeply a novel about parenthood. And it's bound up with, you know, Mary's relationship with her mother and her father. Her mother died giving birth to her. Mary herself has already lost one child, an infant who died very young. And so she associates birth and death, you know, they're kind of in her in a way, and the questions of what it means to give birth, what it means to create, how closely is that tied to death. And then Victor as the example of a bad father, right? That's his creature is born and he rejects it and he runs away and he treats the creature terribly. And, you know, you might say, well, if Victor had just been a better dad to his son, that none of this would have happened. And of course, Mary and her father, William, to whom she was very close and to whom she dedicated the novel, they had a very complicated relationship. And he had rejected her when she ran off with Percy Shelley. So.
16: Ouch. Wait, was the dedication a snipe or was
17: that? Well, it's very interesting to look at the first few pages of that novel, because the epigraph is from Paradise Lost and it says, "Did I request thee, maker, from my clay to mold me, man? Did I solicit thee from darkness to promote me?" And then you turn the page and it's like, "To my father, William Godwin," you know, to the illustrious William Godwin. So on the one hand, it's a sort of confrontation, like, did I ask to be born? And then, the next page is to the illustrious William Godwin. And then you get into the story about, you know, Victor Frankenstein, who is clearly, you know, by any measure a bad father, if you consider his relationship to his creature a fatherly one. And yeah, and there's all sorts of ways that the creature is coded feminine and shares certain things in common with Mary, actually. So if you look at her notebooks in Geneva, some of the things that the creature says when he tells his story are taken from things she observed in her notebook privately about Geneva and coming there for the first time. So there's all this crossover, and it's really fascinating.
16: So I know that Mary Shelley and Frankenstein has been taken up by contemporary feminist critics and writers, and that there's been a lot of ink spilled about this book as really a book about motherhood, and talking about her own experiences with loss. But I hadn't really heard this element of kind of digging at her father.
17: Yes, it's complicated. Yeah, I mean, the whole idea of bringing a creature sort of back to life from the dead, that dream seems to have originally come from a nightmare she had after she lost her baby. And she writes in her journal, I dreamed that my baby was only cold and I warmed it by the fire and it came back to life. Mm. And I woke up and I had no baby and I was very sad. But there's the sense that idea of again, birth and death, the kind of toggling between the two, some ways the horrors of giving birth. There's a kind of workshop of filthy creation. Victor's kind of making this creature out of blood and guts, and there's a kind of body horror associated with that as well. Mary would go on to have miscarriages. She would lose almost all her children at some point to childhood diseases. And again, her mother had died within a week of giving birth to her from infection. So it was common in that time, but it didn't make it any easier.
16: You spoke about Mary's personal journals from this time. I imagine there was a lot to go through. You've got all these writers in a house. I imagine they're doing a lot of writing while they're there. Yes. Were there particular treasures that you found that when you read them, you thought, oh my gosh, I can't believe that's there?
17: In

0: Sure. And his thing is the human mind is the most powerful thing. The natural world has to, you know, sort of bow down to the human mind's imagining. But confronted with Mont Blanc is sort of a boss level encounter. He's like, I'm not sure my mind is up to this. This is the most sublime, you know, ecstatic, wonderful, frightening, fascinating thing I've ever seen. And so that just that one word power that you see written on this, it's sort of a thrilling moment. But that's, you know, there's so many moments like that where you can sort of see them in process of thinking of things that will become important later. There's a letter that Claire writes to Byron early on in their affair. She's always trying to get him to love her more, and he really doesn't care about her, but he's putting up with it because she's throwing herself at him. In the first letter she writes to Byron, this is basically fan mail at this time, and she writes, "My folly may be great, but the Creator ought not to destroy his creature." I'll read that again. "My folly may be great, but the Creator ought not to destroy his creature." Now, that's long before anything of Frankenstein has happened. That's back in England. None of them have even left for the continent yet. And she hasn't even had an affair with Byron, but that language is already sort of present in her conception of herself, that she is somehow his creature and that he has created her by being so attractive and compelling, and that now her heart belongs to him. So that creature creator stuff, that brings you up short when you see that in a letter.
1: From Claire.
0: Right, exactly. So, but it's a sign, you know, what you can't quite see, but you can glimpse are these connections among them all, you know, the way that they,
1: yes,
0: you know, that their traces in their journals, their poems, their letters to one another and to other people, you can see phrases and ideas recurring, which are just the tip of an iceberg of all those late night conversations, which of course aren't recorded in any, you know, real way, but that you can see the trace of, oh yeah, they were all talking about this stuff all the time, and we just have the little bits and pieces, but you can see that it was really a productive collaboration.
1: Oh yeah, wow, I love that. I want to return to the climate aspect of it, the sort of real life gothic darkness that enveloped the summer. Were they writing and thinking and responding to that?
0: Yeah, I do think that the cold weather and the darkness certainly contributed to the gothic atmosphere of everything that was going on there. It's not that every day was not, they did see the sun. It's not that every day was dark and cold, but it was unseasonably and unnaturally, maybe supernaturally cold and dark. And as they, you know, once they saw the glaciers and these mountains of ice and the avalanches, there was a sense that what the Shelleys were afraid of is that the world was going to end in ice. The glaciers were growing, and that they were entering an ice age. And so it's a reverse of the kind of climate fears we have now. Byron actually writes a poem that summer called Darkness, in which he imagines the sun going out and the world coming to an end because everything freezes to death. And Shelley writes about this when he visits the glacier, in the Alpine glaciers, that they seem to be moving forward at the rate of several feet a year and are eventually going to just swallow the entire village and then the entire community and maybe the entire world. So given the cold weather, I think they were afraid that they were at the beginning of a new ice age and that the climate crisis that had been caused, unbeknownst to them, by a volcanic eruption, they didn't have a cause for it. They didn't know where this was coming from, but they just were in the face of this sort of implacable cold that seemed a sign of apocalypse. And that kind of apocalyptic thinking kind of informs some of the horror fiction that they're writing as well. It's a sense of helplessness that the world is changing and we don't know where, why, or, and there's nothing we can do about it except wait.
1: Mm. To me, the real paradox of this story is how specific it was, these specific characters with these specific stories at this very specific moment, and yet how perennially resonant it is. And you read it with college students today, and it speaks to them. It speaks to me at nearly 40 years old. Book never stops feeling like it's on the cutting edge, which is quite a magic trick. What do you think we'll do with it generations to come?
0: It is an amazing artifact of this scene. You know, there was some magic alchemy in these particular people at this particular time, in this particular place, in the kind of flow of cultural history that happens sometimes.

0: times, you know, you get these scenes where there's incredible outpouring of art, whether it's the Bloomsbury Group or the East Village in the 1970s or wherever, that you get the right people together almost by accident and an amazing flowering of kind of art happens. Frankenstein is a modern myth. It's escaped from its covers, as it were. You don't even have to have read the novel to know it fairly well, in a sense, you know, to know the myth well. And that doesn't happen very often. Once it happens, then it's common property. It belongs to all of us. You can read the novel, you can see the movies, you can look at the adaptations, you can, you know, read about it. And it's just all part of the long cultural life of Mary Shelley's dream.
1: Andrew Stauffer, thank you so much for speaking with me today on With Good Reason.
0: Thank you. It's been a real pleasure.
1: Andrew Stauffer is an English professor at the University of Virginia. His book, tentatively titled Dark Season, The Summer of Frankenstein, isn't available yet, but it should hit shelves in early 2028. With Good Reason is produced by Virginia Humanities, which acknowledges the Monacan Nation, the original people of the land and waters of our home in Charlottesville, Virginia. Our production team is Sarah McConnell, Lauren Francis, and Matt Dara. Special thanks to Jenny Taylor for booking assistance. For the podcast, go to withgoodreasonradio.org. I'm Allison Quance. Thanks for listening.
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4: 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This time, our broadcast features a performance by not one, but two different groups recorded live at Hendershot's on March 10th, 2024, and the bands are Slow Fiction and Honey Puppy. And this show was recorded by MBUS student Rania Akbar, and we have Rania in the studio with us. Rania, tell us a little bit about Slow Fiction.
5: Well, I wasn't actually familiar with Slow Fiction before, but I was getting ads for their show, and I guess the marketing worked on me because I ended up really liking their sound, and I checked out their Spotify, and I decided to go, and then they were also having Honey Puppy open for them, and I really liked them. I love supporting local music, so I thought it was a great lineup to get behind, and on top of it, I love female vocalists, so I was really glad that I got to record two bands that have like strong female leads.
4: That sounds great. So I was going to ask you about Honey Puppy, but you kind of just covered that. How was the show itself?
5: It was great. I love the vibes in Hendershot's. It's always like calm and cool, and it was a Sunday night, and I honestly found it like really calming in a way, even though it was very like punk at times. It was weird, but it was a lot of fun.
4: Well, that sounds like a great show. Should we have a listen?
5: Yep.
4: Fantastic. Who are we going to hear first?
5: First, we're going to hear Slow Fiction, and the last three songs are Honey Puppy.
4: That sounds great. Here's Slow Fiction, recorded live at Hendershot's on The Sound of Athens.

0: Hello, we're Honey Puppy.
1: There was a little girl with a little curl right in the middle of her forehead. And when she was good, she was very, very good. And when she was bad, she was horrid.

0: think I already lost that pick.
1: I wrote that one. I'm just kidding. Josie wrote it.
0: Oh, wait. No, I found it. Okay.
2: Woo, she found it.
0: Before we came up here, Will said, do you have a pick? And I said, yeah. And then I gave it to him. And then I said, I don't have a pick. And then it was a whole dilemma, but we're here, so that's fine. Right.
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0: Thank you. I'm gonna have to switch guitars now. So, Jack, you wanna say something funny to the crowd?
1: We're honey puppy.
0: They did not laugh at that.

0: Thanks. This next song is the first song that I ever recorded. Are we ready?
1: Sorry, I was misreading the sentence.
0: You were misreading this. Did I type it? Did I type it wrong? I wrote it out. Okay. Oh, I never have enough stuff ready to talk about. Okay, thank God. All right, are you ready?

0: You've been listening to Honey Puppy, and before that, Slow Fiction. Both bands recorded live at Hendershot's on March 10th, 2024, on The Sound of Athens. The Sound of Athens is a production of the University of Georgia Music Business Program, which is part of the Terry College of Business. The Sound of Athens is produced in cooperation with WUGA right here in Athens and comes to you via Georgia Public Broadcasting. Our student engineer for this broadcast was Rania Akbar. I'm your host, David Barbie. Thanks for listening. We'll see you next time on The Sound of Athens.
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0: Totenfire by Gustav Mahler. Pierre Boulez led the Chicago Symphony Orchestra in a Deutsche Grammophon recording. Coming up next, it's been used in the soundtracks to major films, including Stanley Kubrick's The Shining and Being John Malkovich, directed by Spike Jonze. But there's much more to enjoy in Bartok's music for strings, percussion, and celesta. And later, Stravinsky's The Firebird. Stay with us. I'm Lisa Simeone.
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0: You're listening to an all-Pierre Boulez edition of the Chicago Symphony Orchestra program. I'm Lisa Simeone. Pierre Boulez was a longtime advocate of Bartok and led the CSO in a dozen recordings of the Hungarian composer's music. They include one of Bartok's boldest creations, the music for strings, percussion, and celesta. It was written in 1936 on a commission from Swiss conductor and philanthropist Paul Zacher to celebrate the 10th anniversary of his Basel Chamber Orchestra. One of the most striking features of the piece is its instrumentation. Bartok calls for two string orchestras arranged on opposite sides of the stage, each a mirror image of the other. Separated by the percussion, the two groups not only play together, but echo and answer one another, years before the advent of stereo sound. Within this format, Bartok's expressions range from the rugged to the refined, the hair-raising to the humorous. In the 1970s, Pierre Boulez gave a university lecture, now reprinted in the book Music Lessons, in which he marveled at the way Bartok ties together the four movements. Take the opening theme.

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0: That's called Wa Habibi, or Beloved, traditional Lebanese hymn. And one more there from Kronos Quartet. 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And thanks again to Jennifer Allen for the playlist that she puts together for the program. I'm Steve Seal. Thank you for listening. It's Extra Eclectic.
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3: A piece of chalk yearns to escape the drudgery of the schoolroom, to move beyond writing words and numbers, and to illustrate the castles and fantastic gardens of her dreams. Then one day, everything changes. Sofia Gubaidulina's symphonic fairy tale poem.

0: There were two viola quintets by Mozart. The first, very bright and cheerful. The second, more on the dark side. We just heard the second one, the string quintet number 4 in G minor, the Takash Quartet with Jorgi Pauk playing viola.
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0: 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I'm Ward Jacobson, Music Through the Night.
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4: Coming up on The Arts Hour with me, Nikki Beatty, three times Oscar-winning Hollywood filmmaker Steven Spielberg on his alien conspiracy thriller Disclosure Day. German-Irish actor Michael Fassbender talks about working with real spies for the TV series The Agency. And we have Colombian music from singer Nidia Góngora. Also on the show, American author Anne Patchett and my conversation with the internationally acclaimed French-Moroccan writer Leila Slimani.
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6: BBC News with Emily Thomas. European leaders at the G7 summit are expected to urge President Trump to pressure Russia into accepting a peace deal on Ukraine's terms rather than accept concessions to Moscow.

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1: I'm Peter O'Dowd. 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

0: 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I'm Mitchell Hartman for Marketplace.
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2: 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It's Tuesday, June 16th. I'm Joseph Mazzola with a look at some of the stories coming our way in the 7 a.m. hour. A nuclear power plant in Georgia that predates the presidency of Jimmy Carter got a new lease on life to operate for an additional two decades. Jeff Dantre has more on that in 4 minutes in our local newscast. Also, the U.S.-Iran agreement hinges on Israel accepting a ceasefire in Lebanon, something it is reluctant to do. Carrie Kahn has more on that in 7 minutes. And at 7:21, NPR's Michelle Martin speaks with Democratic Senator Raphael Warnock of Georgia about his new book, The Crooked Places Made Straight, Reflections on the Moral Meaning of America. And after that, the Trump administration is paying local jails across the country to house immigrants arrested by ICE. This despite opposition with some communities.
3: It's sanctioned human trafficking by the American government, and they're funding it, and they're incentivizing it.
2: Critics argue communities have bigger needs for that money. We've got that coming up in 34 minutes on WUGA. And towards the end of the hour, HIV/AIDS medications are harder to get due to aid cuts, raising concerns of a return to childhooded households that were prevalent before the U.S. tackled the HIV/AIDS epidemic. We've got those stories and more coming up after the top of the hour on Morning Edition from NPR and WUGA.
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7: Live from NPR News in Washington, I'm Corva Coleman. President Trump is at the G7 meeting of leaders in France. Last hour, he praised the new agreement with Iran to end the war. He insists the deal will not allow Iran to have a nuclear weapon, although details of the agreement have not been disclosed. NPR's Daniel Kurtzleben says some European leaders have started to express praise for the deal.
8: It's possible the leaders of G7 countries, a group that includes Canada, the UK, France, Germany, Italy, and Japan, that they're going to praise Trump even while they're pretty frustrated with him. I mean, this war hurt their economies and economies all over the world, after all. And additionally, we did see Trump get upset when some European countries didn't help out with the war to his liking, such as allowing the U.S. to use their airspace.
7: NPR's Danielle Kurtzleben reporting. There are elections across the country today. Oklahoma and Washington, D.C. will hold primaries. Alabama and Georgia are holding runoffs. In Georgia's GOP gubernatorial runoff, Lieutenant Governor Burt Jones is campaigning against billionaire healthcare executive Rick Jackson. California Governor Gavin Newsom says he is being investigated by the Justice Department. From member station KQED, Guy Marzorati reports Newsom says the probe is in response to his opposition to President Trump.
9: In a video released Monday, Newsom says federal agents have contacted friends and demanded records.
10: Donald Trump isn't just coming after me because of my mean tweets. He's coming after me because I'm considering running for president.
9: The governor's office says federal agents are also looking into the work of Newsom's wife, filmmaker Jennifer Siebel Newsom. The focus of the investigation is not yet clear. Newsom's office has filed a Freedom of Information request with the Department of Justice regarding the probe. The Justice Department did not immediately respond to a request for comment. For NPR News, I'm Guy Marzorati in San Jose.
7: New data show that starter homes in a record number of cities now cost $1 million or more. NPR's Jennifer Ludden reports it's part of a surge in home prices since 2020.
11: New data from the real estate website Zillow finds 242 cities have million-dollar entry-level homes. That's three times as many as before the pandemic housing boom. Most places are in California, but the fastest growth is in New York and New Jersey. Million-dollar starters have also spread to interior states like Texas, Wyoming, and Illinois. They're defined here as the lowest third of the market in a region. Despite that, Zillow finds that nationwide, the typical starter home is still a lot.

0: Georgia. It's June 16th. I'm Joseph Mazzola. Here's a look at the stories coming our way in the 8 a.m. hour. President Trump meets with G7 leaders, as well as the Ukrainian President Zelensky, and the heads of Qatar and the UAE during the G7 summit's first full day. We've got the details in 7 minutes here on WUGA. At 8:21, California's Democratic Governor Gavin Newsom says the Trump administration is targeting him and his wife with an investigation because he could be a presidential contender. After that, another Tuesday brings another set of primary elections highlighted by runoffs for U.S. Senate and Georgia's gubernatorial race. NPR's Stephen Fowler has more on that at 8:34. And later, Britain is the latest country to announce a ban on social media for children under 16. Prime Minister Keir Starmer says the restrictions are meant to protect young people.
1: Every parent can see it with their own eyes. Social media is making children unhappy.
0: We've got that story coming up in 45 minutes here on WUGA. In state news, Georgia legislators are gathering at the Capitol tomorrow to tackle some key issues that will affect the election process. That's coming up in 4 minutes. Today in Athens, we've got cloudy skies, chance of rain. This is Morning Edition on WUGA.
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4: Live from NPR News in Washington, I'm Corva Coleman. Iran and the U.S. say they'll sign an agreement Friday in Switzerland to extend the ceasefire. They'll hold direct talks for the first time since April. But NPR's Ea Batraoui reports the details of the memorandum of understanding to be signed have not yet been made public.
5: Iran's Mehr News Agency, which is close to Iran's powerful Revolutionary Guard, says $12 billion in frozen assets will be available to Iran in the initial phase of the deal. It says $12 billion more will be released over the course of negotiations and that oil sanctions will be lifted. Vice President J.D. Vance told Fox News the Iranians, quote, don't get a dime unless they change their behavior, but says there's an upside, too.
6: There's a lot of economic benefit in the United States relieving a lot of sanctions and welcoming them back into the world economy. There's a lot of benefit.
5: Vance is set to lead the U.S. in talks with Iran this Friday. Iran says it will be represented by Mohammad Baqir Ghalibaf, a senior politician and former commander in the Revolutionary Guard. Aya Batraoui, NPR News, Cairo.
4: President Trump is attending the G7 meeting of leaders in France. In addition to the news from Iran, the leaders are also talking about Ukraine. Ukrainian President Volodymyr Zelensky is attending with them. Trump says he's met Zelensky already today and plans to meet him again. There are some primary elections today and runoffs. That includes Georgia, where there are closely watched Republican runoff contests for the GOP gubernatorial and U.S. Senate nominations. NPR Stephen Fowler has more on other votes today.
7: In Oklahoma, you've got this series of musical chairs happening where there are a bunch of open seats after former Senator Mark Wayne Mullen was appointed the new Homeland Security Secretary. In Alabama, there's some runoffs, including both parties' nominees for U.S. Senate. And in D.C., there is a highly consequential mayoral primary. You've got the race to be the district's non-voting member of Congress and the rollout of a new ranked choice voting system for all you election nerds out there like me.
4: NPR's Stephen Fowler reporting. The legal team for the man accused of killing UnitedHealthcare CEO Brian Thompson will return to court today. There's a pre-trial hearing in New York City. NPR's Brian Mann reports Luigi Mangione is drawing support.
8: Mangione has pleaded not guilty to charges he stalked and murdered health insurance CEO Brian Thompson in 2024. Legal experts say they're surprised by the public support Mangione has drawn, with more than 40,000 people donating to his legal defense fund. Analyst Richard Schoenstein says Mangione's popularity among some on the left means jury selection will be difficult.
9: I think it's going to be challenging. Your concern is going to be that the jurors aren't being honest with you when they answer questions about their ability to remain fair and impartial.
8: State Judge Gregory Caro has ruled a pistol allegedly owned by Mangione can be used as evidence in the trial. Brian Mann, NPR News, New York.
4: This is NPR.
10: With WUGA News, I'm Jeff Dontray. While voters in Athens-Clarke County are deciding who will be their next mayor and two council seats, and Republicans are picking their nominees for governor and U.S. Senate, Georgia legislators gather at the Capitol tomorrow to tackle some

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1: It may not feel like it, but right now in large parts of the U.S., it's a renter's market. The cost of rent is not going up as quickly as other expenses like gas or electricity. The reason? Supply and demand.
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6: Live from NPR News in Washington, I'm Dave Mattingly. Iran's foreign minister says the agreement with the U.S. to end the war requires Israeli forces to leave Lebanon, something Israel rejects. A formal signing ceremony of the Memorandum of Understanding is set for Friday in Geneva. All four of yesterday's group stage matches at the Men's World Cup soccer tournament ended in ties. They included the Iran-New Zealand game that finished 2-2. As Steve Futterman reports, the match played near Los Angeles took on political overtones.
7: Outside the stadium, protesters reminded fans about atrocities they say were committed by the Iranian Islamic government. As he entered the stadium, Sam, who fears giving his last name because he still has relatives in Iran, said he had conflicted emotions.
8: I'm on the fence on whether to cheer for them from the bottom of my heart or not.
7: Inside the stadium, the Iranian fans cheered the Iran players as they came onto the field, but many loudly booed and jeered when Iran's national anthem was played. After the match, another fan, Nasser Hayrani, said it was a complicated night.
9: When Iran started playing well, even the fans that were maybe anti-regime were supporting the players.
7: Iran next plays Belgium. For NPR News, I'm Steve Futterman in Los Angeles.
6: The U.S. plays Australia on Friday. This is NPR News.
10: From the GPB newsroom, I'm Devin Swald. Georgia voters returned to the polls today to decide several runoffs for contests in which no candidate received a majority of the May 19th primary. That includes Republican nominees for U.S. Senate and Georgia governor, as well as several Republican and Democratic nominees for lieutenant governor, secretary of state, and a handful of other contests. Polls are open until 7 p.m. today. On average, Georgia has twice as much medical debt than the rest of the country. That's according to recent research from the nonprofit Urban Institute. GPB's Ellen Eldridge has more on what they found.
11: In 2025, nearly half of working-age adults in Georgia struggled to afford health care. Uninsured adults were more likely to struggle, but even families with coverage were challenged by high costs and medical debt. Laura Colbert is with Georgians for a Healthy Future, one of a dozen advocate organizations as part of the One Nation Overcharged campaign.
12: So we're seeing people have to choose between having health insurance and maintaining the rest of their household budgets. So we're seeing folks, you know, make that difficult decision and have to drop coverage.
11: Colbert says the campaign will bring panels and social events to Atlanta, Savannah, and other parts of Georgia this summer. For GPB News, I'm Ellen Eldridge.
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3: It's 8:33. You're listening to WUGA Athens, coming to you live from the campus of the University of Georgia. I'm Joseph Mazzola. Britain is the latest country to announce a ban on social media for children under 16. Prime Minister Keir Starmer says the restrictions are meant to protect young people.
13: Every parent can see it with their own eyes. Social media is making children unhappy.
3: That story coming up in 12 minutes. Today in Athens, we've got cloudy skies and a chance of showers throughout the day with highs in the upper 70s. And tonight, we'll see showers and thunderstorms with a low around 66 degrees. Tomorrow, we've got a chance of showers in the morning going into a sunny afternoon with highs in the upper 80s. We've got more Morning Edition coming up on WUGA.

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2: 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I'm Valerie Kaler. So glad to have you along for today's adventures and discoveries. In Beethoven's day, part of a composer's bread and butter was responding to popular culture. Beethoven obviously spent a lot of time upending musical norms, creating entirely original compositions, and pushing the boundaries of established forms like the string quartet and the symphony. But he also knew the value of riffing off a good melody. Not just the artistic exercise of it, but the actual financial value. If everyone's already walking around town whistling tunes from the latest opera, why not use those tunes as a springboard for a set of variations, and then sell the sheet music? Beethoven often mined Mozart operas for this purpose, wrote sets of variations on tunes from The Marriage of Figaro and Don Giovanni, and two from The Magic Flute. The second set of variations, based on Papageno and Pamina's duet, by Mannern Welsche Liebe fühlen, a man who feels love. Beethoven explores all the emotions in his seven variations, but he introduces the theme so simply, so sweetly, single lines complementing each other in a tender duet. Cellist Christopher Costanza and pianist Anne Marie McDermott gave this performance at Tippett Rise in Fishtail, Montana.

0: a duet between the birdcatcher Papageno and Princess Pamina. By Männern, welche Liebe fühlen, a man who feels love. Beethoven's seven variations on a theme from Mozart's Magic Flute, with cellist Christopher Costanza and pianist Anne-Marie McDermott. They gave that performance in the Olivier Music Barn at the Tippett Rise Art Center in Fishtail, Montana. In a moment, chalk one up for artistic freedom. 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
1: I'm Peter O'Dowd. A tribal media organization was facing a huge hole in its budget because of federal funding cuts. 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
1: That's next time, here and now.
3: Here and Now, coming up this afternoon from 1 until 3 o'clock. Today's weather forecast for Tuesday, June 16th, mostly cloudy, highs in the upper 70s with a 70% chance of rain. 70% chance of rain in the forecast for tonight with lows in the mid-60s. Tomorrow, mostly sunny with highs in the upper 80s. 20% chance of showers. Right now, it's 74 degrees.
0: A piece of chalk dreams of drawing fantastical art, gardens, majestic castles, the roaring sea. Instead, she's forced into the monotony of a school day. On the blackboard, she writes numbers, words, geometric shapes. As the chalk gets smaller and smaller, she starts to lose hope that she'll ever get the chance to draw the sun. Chalk eventually becomes too small to use in the classroom and gets thrown away. She ends up in total darkness, thinks she's dead. But wait, she's actually in the pocket of a young boy. He takes her into the light and uses her to draw not boring school stuff. Can it be? Castles, gardens, and yes, those sunny seascapes. The chalk is in such a state of bliss, she doesn't even realize that she's disintegrating as she finally illustrates her heart's desires. That's the story behind this fairy tale poem for orchestra, written in 1971 by Sofia Gubaidulina, who felt a deep connection to the chalk's point of view. More on that after we hear the music. Conductor Andras Poga and the Prague Radio Symphony Orchestra in concert in Prague.

A piece of chalk finally liberated from the restrictive environment of the classroom lives out her final moments blissfully illustrating castles, gardens, and sunny seascapes. The Fairy Tale Poem by Tatar Russian composer Sofia Gubaidulina. Andras Poga led the Prague Radio Symphony Orchestra at Dvorak Hall in Prague. Sofia Gubaidulina says she felt a deep personal relationship with that fairy tale poem about the chalk breaking free from creative restrictions. Many of her works went against Soviet dogma, and she was blacklisted for much of her life. She openly incorporated religious concepts and played with microchromatic tunings, even when those were branded irresponsible by Soviet critics and officials who wanted more optimistic music. Although her music was out of favor, she wasn't allowed to leave the Soviet Union. She was watched by the KGB, her home was searched, and at one point she was physically assaulted in an event she connected to the state's disapproval of her. And yet, she felt that being blacklisted actually gave her a bit of artistic freedom because she could follow her heart. She had artistic support from Shostakovich and Arvo Pärt. Once her music was literally smuggled into Germany in the early 1980s, she received a wider audience abroad. After the collapse of the Soviet Union, Gubaidulina was finally able to move to Germany, where she lived and composed for the rest of her life. 93 years old when she died in March of 2025. In a moment, even God enjoys some dissonance now and then.

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4: Charles Ives was 19 when he started playing organ at Center Church in New Haven, Connecticut. Wasn't too long before he got tired of playing the same old hymns in the same old way. So he started to change things up. Mostly left the melodies intact, but his harmonies could be very different from what folks were used to. Some members of the church complained, but the pastor gave this advice to young Charles Ives. He said, "Never you mind what the ladies' committee says. My opinion is that God must get awfully tired of hearing the same thing over and over again. And in his all-embracing wisdom, he could certainly embrace a dissonance, might positively enjoy one now and then." Charles Ives was reassured by that. And when he was asked to write music for a big revival meeting, he took some more creative liberties with those beloved tunes from the hymnal. He mashed a few hymns together, sprinkled in some tasty dissonance and edgy rhythms for good measure. The music he wrote for that revival became his string quartet number one. Let's hear those hymns that got the Ives treatment with the Pacifica Quartet in concert in Syracuse, New York.

0: String Quartet Number 1, subtitled From the Salvation Army by Charles Ives. Pacifica Quartet gave that concert in Syracuse, New York, presented by the Syracuse Friends of Chamber Music. 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
1: 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It's 73 degrees now.
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0: From APM, American Public Media, this is Performance Today. I'm Valerie Kaler. In the summer of 1838, Felix Mendelssohn had this music in his mind. He wrote a letter to his violinist friend Ferdinand David, saying, "I should like to write a violin concerto for you next winter. One in E minor runs through my head, the beginning of which gives me no peace."

0: Multiple people are in custody. That's after law enforcement identified a potential threat to the UFC event at the White House last weekend. NPR's Carrie Johnson reports the investigation is ongoing.
1: Cash Patel announced the possible threat in a social media post Tuesday morning, days after thousands of people massed in Washington, D.C. for the event to celebrate President Trump's birthday. The FBI director says the Bureau and law enforcement partners, quote, stopped cold a possible attack by people from outside the area. Fox News, which first reported the incident, says five people are under arrest. Fox says the alleged plan involved using explosive-laden drones to strike buildings in downtown D.C. and then target spectators as they fled. The Justice Department has not publicly shared more details about the people in custody and any charges they may face. Carrie Johnson, NPR News, Washington.
0: President Trump is continuing to discuss the Iran preliminary agreement and other pressing issues with G7 leaders in France. NPR's Franco Ordonez reports Trump had some strong words for Israel's prime minister.
2: President Trump says the next phase of negotiations should be easier than the first round that led to the signing of the Memorandum of Understanding. But Trump also said the Israeli prime minister, Benjamin Netanyahu, needs to dial down the aggression in Lebanon.
3: I've had a great relationship with Bibi, but now Bibi has to be more responsible with respect to Lebanon.
2: Tension has been high between Trump and Netanyahu over Israel's aggression toward the Iran-backed militant group. Trump has complained that the strikes are hurting the efforts to strike a peace deal with Iran. Trump said if Israel can't do the job, then Syria should take over the fight against Hezbollah. Franco Ordonez, NPR News, Evian, France.
0: Fans at many World Cup games are facing dangerously hot, humid weather. NPR's Rebecca Hersher reports public health officials are urging fans to stay hydrated and to take other precautions.
4: More than a third of World Cup matches are at risk for dangerously hot, humid conditions, according to an analysis by NPR. High humidity and temperatures over 90 degrees in Houston sent multiple World Cup fans to the hospital, and the National Weather Service issued an extreme heat warning for Miami on the day that city hosted its first match. People attending matches in the U.S. and Canada can bring a factory-sealed water bottle into the stadium to help stay hydrated. Public health experts also recommend staying in the shade as much as possible, including when waiting in line. Umbrellas, hats, and loose-fitting clothing can also help protect against heat exhaustion. Rebecca Hersher, NPR News.
0: On Wall Street, the Dow Jones Industrials are up about 300 points. 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
5: With WUGA News, I'm Jeff Dontray. While voters in Athens-Clark County are deciding who will be their next mayor and two council seats, and Republicans are picking their nominees for governor and U.S. Senate, Georgia legislators gather at the Capitol tomorrow to tackle some key issues that will affect the election process. According to the governor's proclamation, lawmakers in their special session will be limited to two specific purposes. First, to consider enacting, revising, repealing, or amending state law for the division of Georgia into appropriate districts for the state Senate, the state House of Representatives, and the U.S. House of Representatives, or any other state office that is elected by district, set to take effect for the 2028 election cycle. The redistricting call came following the U.S. Supreme Court's ruling that found Louisiana's second majority black congressional district relied too heavily on race in its construction and was therefore unconstitutional. The second purpose for the session is to address issues created by a July 1st effective date for changes to the state election code enacted under a 2024 Georgia law, specifically outlawing the use of QR codes in the election process. It's possible that lawmakers could extend the deadline in the law to allow for QR codes to be used for now and give them

15 minutes north of Portland, Oregon. He stopped in for a visit at Portland's All Classical Radio for a chat with host Krista Wessel and some very nice piano playing. This is one of the 9 Etudes Tableaux by Sergei Rachmaninoff and Appassionato played by Marc-André Hamelin.

pianist Marc-André Hamelin played the fifth of Sergei Rachmaninoff's 9 Etudes Tableaux, an appassionato in E-flat minor. That performance from the Irving Levin Performance Hall at All Classical Radio in Portland. Marc-André Hamelin, also a composer. Let's hear one more from Portland, one of his originals. Music Box, written and played by pianist Marc-André Hamelin.

0: pianist composer Marc-André Hamelin playing one of his own pieces, a little tune called Music Box. The day after Hamelin gave that performance at All Classical Radio in Portland, Oregon, our pal Fred Childs signed off for the last time as the host of this show. And as you may have heard, as of the beginning of 2026, Fred is the president and CEO of All Classical Radio in Portland. In fact, he was responsible for getting this recording to us here at PT. Thanks, Fred. I love how interconnected our classical world is. In a moment, Mendelssohn's Earworm. 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
0: What do macroscopic, quantum tunneling, metal organic frameworks, peripheral immune tolerance, technical progress, and creative destruction have in common? Well, those big ideas were the brainchildren of the 2025 cohort of Nobel laureates. Since 1901, breakthroughs in the categories of physics, chemistry, physiology or medicine, literature, peace, and economic sciences have been celebrated in Sweden with the annual Nobel Prize. Laureates are honored with an entire week of events and ceremonies. And for the past 32 years, Nobel Week has also included a big gala concert in Stockholm. The 2025 concert featured the Royal Stockholm Philharmonic Orchestra, led by Semyon Bychkov. They played a recent composition by American composer Bryce Dessner, Dvorak's New World Symphony, and Felix Mendelssohn's Showstopper, the violin concerto in E minor. Spanish violinist Maria Dueñas was the soloist. She had just celebrated her 22nd birthday a few days before this performance, and I imagine it was the icing on the cake to participate in this special event.

0: Mendelssohn's Violin Concerto in E minor. Violinist Maria Duenas was the soloist with the Royal Stockholm Philharmonic at last year's Nobel Gala Concert. Duenas says that playing in Stockholm for the laureates was a profound honor. She added, quote, "Standing before those who've dedicated their lives to the pursuit of knowledge, I'm reminded that music, like the Nobel vision, seeks to transcend boundaries, unveil the unseen, and unite us in our common humanity." Violinist Maria Duenas. 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
3: From WHYY in Philadelphia, this is Fresh Air. I'm Dave Davies. As we celebrate America's 250th birthday, writer Jesse Wegman tells the story of James Wilson, a largely forgotten member of the nation's founders who had a critical role in shaping the Constitution. Wilson lived a colorful life and died as a Supreme Court justice on the run from the law and creditors. He was a firm proponent of direct rule by the people, but Wegman says he made compromises to get the Constitution approved, like allowing the election of presidents who don't win the popular vote. Wegman's new book is The Lost Founder. Later, David Bianculli reviews the new TV series Spider Noir.

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1: It may not feel like it, but right now in large parts of the U.S., it's a renter's market. The cost of rent is not going up as quickly as other expenses like gas or electricity. The reason? Supply and demand.
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3: It's 72 degrees at 1 o'clock.
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6: From NPR and WBUR Boston, I'm Peter O'Dowd.
7: And I'm Scott Tong. This is Here and Now. Coming up, the U.S. and Iran are set to sign a framework peace deal this week. President Trump says dual blockades of the Strait of Hormuz have been lifted.
8: The ships are starting to move nicely. Oil is starting to go.
6: Also, Colorado gets approval to import cheaper prescription drugs from Canada. Now, just got to find Canadian suppliers willing to sell them.
7: And in a new book, Princeton's Eddie Glaude looks at cycles of American birthday celebrations. He says they obscure a dark truth on race.
9: We're telling a particular story. We're trying to whitewash the past, right? We don't want to tell a story about our ugliness.
7: Coming up Here and Now.
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10: Live from NPR News in Washington, I'm Libby Casey. Israelis on all political sides are blasting the U.S.-Iranian deal to end the war. The agreement, being called a Memorandum of Understanding, is expected to be signed this Friday in Switzerland, but Israel is not part of the signing or deal-making. And Prime Minister Benjamin Netanyahu, who's facing a tough re-election campaign, is taking a lot of the heat. NPR's Carrie Kahn reports.
11: Netanyahu says he will not give up what he calls his life's mission to make sure Iran doesn't have a nuclear weapon. He also says Israel will not leave Lebanon, where it is fighting Iranian-backed Hezbollah fighters who repeatedly fire into northern Israel. Israel struck in and around Lebanon's capital and now occupies a large area of the country, which it says

0: It may not feel like it, but right now in large parts of the U.S., it's a renter's market. The cost of rent is not going up as quickly as other expenses like gas or electricity. The reason? Supply and demand.
1: There's a lot of apartment buildings hitting the market all at once, and property managers are trying to fill it.
0: I'm Elsa Chang. 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
5: 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I'm Joseph Mazzola. Host Peter O'Dowd talks with Ryan Jenkins, a friend of extreme sport pioneer Andy Lewis, known as Sketchy Andy, who died over the weekend in a base jumping accident in Utah. We've got that coming up in 15 minutes. Here in Athens, we've got showers throughout the day and a chance of thunderstorms this evening with lows in the mid-60s. 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
7: It's Here and Now. On this 250th anniversary of the country, the administration's public celebration will not be a surprise. A White House that is requiring Smithsonian museums to remove, quote, divisive narratives will undoubtedly tout historical accomplishments with pomp. This is not new. Our next guest argues the nation's anniversaries have consistently sought to reinforce a mythology and obscure dark truths about race in this country. Eddie Glaude is a historian and professor of African American Studies at Princeton. His new book is America USA, How Race Shadows the Nation's Anniversaries. And he's in studio in Boston. Eddie Glaude, welcome back to Here and Now.
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1: I'm Peter O'Dowd. 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A story of environmental rollbacks and the power of the fossil fuel industry inside the White House. 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
3: 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NPR's All Things Considered is coming up from 4 to 6:30, including coverage on the U.S.'s Department of Education, which is shifting two of its biggest responsibilities to other federal agencies. That's safeguarding student civil rights and supervising programs for students with disabilities. That story is at 4:09, but up first, it's On Point.
4: In January, a massive sewage spill sent 240 million gallons of untreated waste into the Potomac River. The spill threatened water safety, exposed infrastructure weaknesses. It also cast a pall over Chesapeake Bay oysters, one of the most important species for both habitat restoration and local economies.
5: People kept coming up my line going, are these from Potomac? These better not be from Potomac. I hope they're not from Potomac. And I'm going, I don't even know what they're talking about. That's how I found out kind of the hard way.
4: Now, a disaster-driven collapse in some harvests and new funding fights are putting the multi-state recovery project of the country's largest estuary at risk.
6: Five states, from New York down to Virginia, all in the watershed of the Chesapeake Bay. These states have all agreed to work towards restoring the bay, and oysters is a big part of that.
4: I'm Meghna Chakrabarty. Today on Point, what's at stake for the Chesapeake Bay and the oysters helping to bring it back? Stay with us.
7: Live from NPR News in Washington, I'm Libby Casey. The U.S. and Iran plan to sign their Memorandum of Understanding to end the Iran war on Friday, but Israel is not part of the diplomacy. NPR's Kerry Khan says Israeli Prime Minister Benjamin Netanyahu is facing political fallout.
8: He's not pleased about Israel not being part of this agreement and not being in the negotiations. He's getting a lot of flack about it from home. And depending on which player in the conflict you talk to, the deal to start negotiation is dependent on Israel withdrawing its troops from Lebanon. Netanyahu says clearly that is not going to happen. Iran says it's going to happen, but Netanyahu says it will not.
7: Netanyahu says he wants to know what will happen to Iran's proxies, Hezbollah in Lebanon and Hamas in Gaza, and wants clarity on how the U.S. will curb Iran's nuclear capabilities. The tentative agreement's details are not public. Officials at the U.S. Department of Education have just announced major changes related to two of its key responsibilities. As NPR's Janaki Mehta reports, offices overseeing special education and students' civil rights will now shift to other federal agencies.
9: The offices overseeing special education, as well as rehabilitative services for adults with disabilities, are moving to the Department of Health and Human Services. The Education Department's Office for Civil Rights is now going to the Department of Justice. In a letter obtained by NPR, two top officials at the Ed Department say the moves are part of an administration commitment to end what they call micromanagement. These changes are part of the Trump administration's promise to dismantle the Department of Education altogether. Disability advocates are concerned that the rights of students with disabilities will suffer with a move to HHS, where they say disability could be seen through the lens of medical needs rather than students getting a quality public education. Janaki Mehta, NPR News.
7: A federal judge in Georgia is recusing herself from a case over the Trump administration's effort to access the state's voter registration list. NPR's Carrie Johnson reports that the Justice Department

0: chambers and then lied about it after a clerk reported her behavior. Carrie Johnson, NPR News.
1: At last check, Wall Street was mixed as investors wait for the Federal Reserve to weigh in on interest rates and also watch for more news about the Iran war tentative agreement. It's NPR. A cluster of storms along the Gulf Coast of Texas could become the first tropical storm of the Atlantic hurricane season. The National Hurricane Center in Miami says the storm system is expected to bring intense rain this week to southern states, including Texas and Louisiana. A tiny West African island nation of Cabo Verde pulled off a major upset at the World Cup on Monday. They tied with Spain, one of the tournament's favorites. The result sparked wild celebrations from fans in the U.S. and back home, as NPR's Emmanuel Akinwotu reports.
2: Cabo Verde fans partied into the night in Atlanta after their team, playing in the World Cup for the first time, secured one of the more famous results in the tournament's history. What on the surface is a goalless draw in the opening game means far more. It's the first time Cabo Verde is playing in the World Cup. They're one of the smallest countries to ever compete in the tournament, which has expanded to 48 teams. Critics argue the expansion would diminish the quality of the competition, but fans have hailed the result as one of their best ever and proof they deserve to be there. Emmanuel Akinwotu, NPR News, Lagos.
1: Right now in World Cup play, France is taking on Senegal in New Jersey. Later today, it's Iraq versus Norway, and Algeria goes up against defending champion Argentina. Restaurant chain Pizza Hut is being sold for $2.7 billion. The 68-year-old business has struggled to retain customers, and its parent company announced plans this year to close 250 U.S. locations. This is NPR News in Washington.
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4: It's June 16th. You're listening to WUGA, coming to you live from the campus of the University of Georgia. I'm Joseph Mazzola. Currently 72 degrees and cloudy here in Athens. Tonight we've got a chance of thunderstorms with lows in the mid-60s, and tomorrow we're looking at a slight chance of showers in the morning, but otherwise mostly sunny skies in the afternoon and a high near 87 degrees. 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
5: This is On Point. I'm Meghna Chakrabarty. On January 19th, 2026, a 60-year-old sewer line carrying wastewater from Maryland and Virginia to a Washington, D.C. treatment plant collapsed along the Potomac River.
6: Hundreds of millions of gallons of raw sewage has been spilling into the Potomac River after a pipe collapsed. Now officials tell News 4 they won't be able to stop that flow until sometime next week. That means 40 million gallons of sewage a day.
5: Well, in the days that followed, roughly 240 million gallons of untreated sewage poured into the Potomac River before emergency teams could stop the flow. It became one of the largest sewage spills in American history. Now, that spill happened along the Virginia-Maryland border, but the pipe is owned and operated by the District of Columbia Water and Sewer Authority, and it's on a canal that is federal property. In February, President Donald Trump and Maryland Governor Wes Moore fought over who should clean it up.
7: No, I don't like the job that Wes Moore's doing. I don't like the job he's doing at the bridge. I don't like the fact that he did that horrible, you know, with the pipes and the Potomac. And he's not doing the job. They got to do it. And I'm going to have to get the federal government involved in getting it fixed, because he can't fix anything.
8: What the president is talking about is a break in a D.C. pipe that took place on federal land. How Maryland gets caught up in this, I have no idea. That is just some very creative facts from the presidents of the United States.
5: Washington, D.C. Mayor Muriel Bowser declared a public emergency on February 18th and requested federal assistance. President Trump did end up approving a federal government response for repairs along the canal where the spill originated. Those repairs were completed in March. But 60 miles downstream, another question emerged. What would happen to the Chesapeake Bay? Maryland imposed a precautionary shellfish harvesting closure in part of the Potomac while scientists tested waters downstream. State officials later

0: lifted the closure after weeks of monitoring found no detectable impact to shellfish waters and no evidence that harvesting areas further downriver had been contaminated. But the damage to some bay communities had already been done. Oyster farmers and harvesters in those areas could not work during the closures, and customer demand dropped precipitously. Here's Robert Brown, president of the Maryland Watermen's Association, in an interview with WUSA-TV in February.
1: Nobody wants to buy oysters at the Potomac River. The men who were shucking oysters and selling oysters other places said, look, we don't want no more oysters at the Potomac because we had questions when we go to sell the oysters.
0: Well, today, we're going to focus on those oysters. They're critical, not only for the shellfish and aquaculture industry in and around the Chesapeake, but they're also a critical tool in helping restore the health of the Chesapeake Bay itself. And that restoration effort, along with the spill and sudden changes in federal policy, are a cautionary tale to everybody, no matter where you are, about how fragile ecosystems rely on the good faith and smooth cooperation of many highly complicated human systems around them. So let's start with the men and women of the area's oyster industry. William Strogowski and his wife Amy have an oyster shucking and wholesale seafood business in Maryland, and they've been going for five generations. And joining us now is Amy. Amy, welcome to On Point.
2: Hi, Magna. How are you?
0: I'm doing well. And it's PNB Seafood, I should say. I should have given you the company name out there, right there at the top. Tell me a little bit about how the last 6 months have been for you, your husband, and the business.
2: High anxiety. We are the middleman. So, of course, we have divers. We have oyster farms. We get our oysters. Being fifth generation, we have a lot of resources. However, the problem is a negative reporting is what devastates sales. Mm. So it's more of an economical public relations epidemic rather than a direct environmental toxicity problem, meaning that, you know, once it's in your head and you think that the oysters are from the Potomac and that they're sewage, you're not going to eat them, which means we can't sell them, which means we have to go to, you know, further out, get them shipped into us. So it impacts all of us.
0: I see. So just to be clear, the oysters that you're harvesting have been totally cleared of any kind of contamination, but it's just the sort of public perception around them that's really been damaging. Is that right?
2: Yeah, correct. And most of the oyster beds are well south of the spill.
0: Uh-huh.
2: And our oysters we get from the Eastern Shore as well. So that's not around there. But, you know, the word of mouth is just, you know, like if someone, you know, thinks that they're eating raw sewage, would you eat it?
0: Yeah.
2: No.
0: Yeah. No, I don't take your point. So, but just to be clear, the beds are clear, where you're harvesting them. So tell me a little bit more then about where you get the oysters. Is there a particular sort of dive season when you're getting all the shellfish out?
2: Yeah, so the dive season starts, I know you've probably heard with eat oysters with the letter R in the month.
0: Yeah.
2: Yes. So that's no longer true. What happens is that the oysters, the local oysters that we get, we have a diver that dives on the Eastern Shore. That's where most of our oysters come from, not all. We do outsource and get our PEIs from Canada, some from Boston. But those oysters are freshest in the months with the letter R.
0: Mm-hmm.
2: Now we're able to eat them outside of the months with the letter R because a lot now is farm raised. So these oysters, and we have a whole program with the oyster recovery where they collect our oyster shells and they put them back in the Chesapeake Bay, and the spats turn into full-grown oysters over a course of, you know, actually the water getting colder, and it helps the oysters grow. The problem is if it's too cold, the oysters can die. Mm. So that's why those oysters sometimes are more expensive than the regular local ones.
0: Okay. So then tell me a little bit more about sort of where the business is now in terms of, I guess, your annual sales. And do you and other people in the industry, are you seeking kind of assistance? I mean, what does the immediate future look like for you?
2: So as a shucker, we kind of get left out of that assistance realm.
0: Oh, okay.
2: We're not actually the watermen who, if they don't go out or if, they lose a whole day of work, we can get oysters other places. However, they're more expensive, which then trickles down to the consumer. So in that case, that's where we lose our money. However, we're not the actual ones dredging the oysters. So we don't always get the financial aid. We have to prove a lot. So we kind of just have to compensate by raising our prices and losing business. And then hopefully it regains once September and the local oysters are again, plentiful.
0: Yeah.
2: The problem is that, sometimes, like I said, the water quality is not to blame, the fear is.
0: Mm-hmm.
2: When the Maryland Department of Environment closed the Potomac as a safety precaution, it wasn't because the water quality testing was raising the alarms. It was just that, the water quality was fine.
0: Okay.
2: But, yeah.
0: No, I didn't mean to interrupt you there, but
2: no, that's okay.
0: Yeah, so I guess what I'm wondering is, I also will talk a little bit later in the show with other folks about the winter that you guys have had there. But your husband told us earlier this week that his concern wasn't necessarily for sort of the immediate impacts because you can get through them, even though it might be challenging. But he was a little bit more worried about long-term impacts to your business. Do you want to talk about that a little?
2: Yeah, sure. So this year, because of the freezing of the Chesapeake and also the Potomac spill, they did extend the oyster season by 2 weeks. However, again, they extended it, which was great. But, when you, like I said, already have the fear of eating raw oysters or anything raw, people tend to shy away from that. So in Maryland, we have what's popular is to have a bull and oyster roast.
0: Mm-hmm.
2: And that a lot of fundraising happens that way. And we supply oysters to these kind of events. Well, now in the future, if no one wants to eat raw seafood, they're going to turn those oyster roast into maybe shrimp roast, where that impacts us. And then, we have less oyster sales. We have a lot of restaurants that do we call it buck-a-shucks. They sell oysters for a dollar. If people don't want to eat this, they're going to drop that special and then we lose that account.
0: Yeah.
2: So in the long term, if, the fear of eating raw seafood continues, we have to be certified. If someone gets sick, we're out of business. So we take that, it's very important to us to make sure we take our classes, we get certified, we keep logs and dates of where our oysters are harvested, when we get them, when we deliver them, the temperature. We have tags on every bushel.
0: Yeah.
2: So we take pride in delivering the freshest seafood that we can.
0: Amy, you mentioned buck-a-shuck a couple of years ago. I was down in Baltimore. I was in Baltimore and I participated in that great tradition that you talked about. And I thought I'd like come very close to heaven with dollar oysters for real.
2: Yeah.
0: I have about 30 seconds left with you, Amy. Can you tell me a little bit about what this business and industry has meant? I think it's your husband's family that's been in it for 5 generations now. Like, what has that meant for your family?
2: Yeah. So my husband's family is from Hooper's Island Seas, Hooper's Island on the Eastern Shore. And they dredged oysters. He used to be on a boat when he was younger. And then they moved to Baltimore and opened a seafood restaurant. So he was always in the business, taught to shuck oysters. Ironically, my grandparents had a produce and seafood store 2 blocks away.
0: Uh-huh.
2: Because it was the city. And so they, sold, to the tugboats, fresh seafood. So we both were raised in this business. So when we finally came together, we decided to continue the oyster side of it.
0: Yeah. Well, it shows.
2: And so he thought.
0: I'm sorry to interrupt you, Amy, but I've just got to take us to a break here. But it, clearly it shows sort of the long-running history and deeply personal history that this industry has in places like Maryland. So Amy Strugowski with PNB Seafood in Maryland, thank you so much for joining us. We'll have more about the Chesapeake itself in just a moment. This is On Point.

0: Today is June 16th. You're listening to WUGA. I'm Joseph Mazzola. In state news, last week, Senator Raphael Warnock challenged a claim by Agriculture Secretary Brooke Rollins that grocery store prices and inflation are declining thanks to President Trump's tariffs and trade policies. The remarks came during a Senate Agricultural Committee hearing on Wednesday. You can learn more about that on our website at WUGA.org. It's 73 degrees here in Athens. 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
3: You're back with On Point. I'm Meghna Chakrabarty, and today we're actually talking about the oysters of the Potomac River and the Chesapeake Bay, and specifically because what has been happening with those oysters over the last 6 months serves as what I'm calling a kind of cautionary tale about the very fine balance that fragile ecosystems have to maintain, and not just natural balance, but the balance between the human systems that are working together around that ecosystem. So let's bring in Betsy Nicholas. She is the president of the Potomac Riverkeeper Network, and she joins us from Washington. Betsy, welcome to On Point.
4: Hi, Meghna. Glad to be here.
3: And I'd also like to bring Ben Ford into the conversation. He is a Chesapeake Bay conservation advocate and Miles Y Riverkeeper for Shore Rivers. Ben Ford, welcome to you.
5: Thanks for having me, Meghna.
3: Okay, so let's actually listen to a little bit about how the Trump administration responded to news of that big sewage spill that took place in January. Here's a White House Press Secretary Caroline Leavitt responding to a question about the odor caused by the spill. This is from February 18th.
6: For America 250, the president wants people from all over to come to the nation's capital. Is he worried that by the summer, the Potomac River will still smell like poop?
7: He is worried about that, which is why the federal government wants to fix it. And we hope that the local authorities will cooperate with us in doing so.
3: Okay, Betsy Nicholas, let me start with you. I mean, haha, funny, but not funny. What exactly happened with that pipeline, do we know, that caused this, you know, actually quite major disaster?
4: Yes. At this point, we have a pretty good idea.
3: Yeah.
4: Basically, when you have big, great big pipes like this with sewage running through it, you get gases that go up in them. So this pipe is in the area where it collapsed 6 feet wide, and it was installed 60 years ago. So as you get these gases going up, they corrode the pipe, wear through the concrete, and make weak spots. Unfortunately, when it was constructed, they put the boulders, because they had to blast in order to put this pipeline underground, on top of it. So when it weakened from these gases, it just collapsed inwards. Because one of the things we heard in the news that was sort of a head scratcher is that they found boulders inside the collapsed pipe. So there was a little investigation before we found out how the boulders got there.
3: Okay, so Betsy, the engineer in me is actually quite interested in this, so let me stick with this for one a second. So yes, so when sewage flows through pipes and it's untreated, it off gases a lot of gas. And you say that was corroding, I guess, the interior of
4: yes.
3: the pipe. And so when the pipe got significantly weakened, as you said, and because there were boulders, presumably heavy ones, on top of them that they used, I guess, to refill the channel that they had sunk the pipe into, is it the weight of those boulders that that ended up collapsing the pipe?
4: Yes, the two things together.
3: The two things together, okay.
4: Yeah. And we've seen that kind of wear from the gases in infrastructure in many different places.
3: Ah, okay. So this happened 40 million gallons a day, the newscaster said, that was from the clip we pulled at the top of the show here. I mean, that's just, even if it was just one day, that would be an enormous amount. Can you give us a sense as to how the overall volume of sewage that came out before the spill could be stopped, how that compares to sort of other similar wastewater disasters that you've observed?
4: Yeah, it really dwarfs them.
3: Okay.
4: So in, for example, some in the area in Baltimore, there was a leaky, very leaky sewage system that over the course of a year leaked about that much sewage, but this was all in about 7 days. So it was just such a high volume in such a short period of time. It looked, actually, Stephen Colbert's word for it was a poop geyser, but it looked kind of like a volcano of sewage coming up from under the ground.
3: Oh, wow. Okay. Since this was such a large spill, and as you said, other wastewater pipes have similar construction elsewhere, was there an issue now retrospectively of, I don't know, like how one or how a management company working to maintain these kinds of facilities, should there be more sort of, I don't know, pipeline inspection? And if so, like how do they do that? Is that part of the conversation now?
4: Yes, I can say that there absolutely should be more inspection and maintenance. Just think about anything that you have for 60 years, mm-hmm. right? My house is almost 100 years old. Imagine if we never checked for leaks and holes or rodents getting in, right? There, I think they'd take over. So there needs to be much more emphasis on protecting this infrastructure. We bury these things, so you don't see them. They're not top of mind every day, but it is right next to our drinking water source for the region.
3: Yeah. Okay. So, Betsy, hang on here. Let me just turn to Ben. Ben, so let's talk about the immediate ecological impacts of pumping 240 million gallons of untreated sewage into the Potomac River. I mean, how would you describe how that changed the sort of the immediate environment right around the spill area?
5: Well, you know, I wanted to just have a quick caveat that, you know, this, as you said, Magna, this is an issue that is happening all around us mm-hmm. all the time. And this is probably the largest sewer spill in history that we know, or U.S. history that we know about. But this sort of thing happens around the Chesapeake regularly. It's just not at the same volume. So it's really important that we invest in this infrastructure. And it happens on the Eastern Shore, too. Though we weren't over here directly impacted by the spill, the impacts to the, you know, upper Potomac, you know, I think still remain to be seen. The amount of nutrients and chemicals that came out into the environment maybe still have not played out. And that's to say nothing of the bacterial contamination in that part of the Potomac. And, you know, luckily, well, if there's a silver lining, it's that it happened when most of the river was iced up and people weren't interacting with the waterway.
3: I see. Okay, so can we talk about that for a second? Because we had mentioned a little earlier the sort of tough winter this year, and the spill happened in January. So did that, if the most of the river being iced up, did that actually sort of concentrate the area in which the pollutants were flowing? And perhaps, as you said, maybe made it or saved the Chesapeake Bay itself from more contamination that it otherwise might have had?
5: It probably saved people from coming into direct contact with that, bacterial contamination in you know those months because people were staying out of the water given the time of year. But having all that sewage now is locked up in ice, so it went from being as Betsy and Stephen Colbert called it a poo geyser to a massive poo cube. So it didn't go anywhere. It just got locked up.
3: I appreciate the attempt to bring a little bit of lightheartedness to a serious issue, but also the visuals will not leave my mind, Ben. So thank you for that. But Betsy, Back in my environmental engineering days, there was a very trite little saying that we had about that dilution is the solution to pollution.
4: Yes.
3: Is that sort of part of the cleanup MO here, or does a lot more work have to be done to get the Potomac, at least, let alone the Chesapeake, back to where it was before January?
4: I think it's a both and.
3: Okay.
4: A river system naturally processes waste. It has all kinds of critters living in it, first of all, but you get runoff from, dog poop to deer to geese every time it rains going into the river, and a river can assimilate those and make it safe downstream. The Potomac is very, very wide, kind of shallow mostly, but it is a huge river, 14,000 square mile watershed, and covers most of the states, all except for one of the same states that the Chesapeake Bay does. And the Potomac provides nearly 40% of the fresh water that goes into the Chesapeake Bay. So we're talking about a huge river here. But there are, as Ben was talking about, some localized impacts because of the weather conditions, but also just because of river flow. There are some little tiny islands in the Potomac where people recreate a lot. There's a lot of kayaking, rowing in Georgetown, but all through the Potomac area. And Georgetown's just a few miles south or downriver from where this happened. So we're now concerned with some contamination in the sediments. And they settled there during that giant freeze phase here where the Potomac was completely iced over. But there were, for example, first responders doing exercises in the river and calling us to find out where they could do that safely because people might walk on the river and fall in. So they needed to do those exercises, and we wanted to make sure they didn't get contaminated with the waste.
3: Okay. So Ben and Betsy, thank you so much for giving us more of the background of the spill itself. Because infrastructure, of course, is one of the quote unquote human systems, as I'm calling them, that has to really work in concert with other aspects to keep, very cherished waterways like the Potomac and the Chesapeake clean, and not just for the natural world, but for, Betsy, as you said, the humans that use it as well. Now, Ben, give me a little bit of history here, because, and do correct me if I'm wrong, but as far as I understand, several decades ago, the Chesapeake itself wasn't in the greatest condition. And in fact, in the long-term restoration efforts for the bay, oysters have actually played kind of an important role, is that right?
5: Absolutely. So oysters are filter feeders, and they are kind of combing the water column for algae, which is their food source. We want generally less algae in the water column, because when algae dies, it decomposes and sucks all the oxygen out of the water, which fish and crabs need to survive. It's also filtering out sediment and other particulate matter, even though it's not consuming those. It kind of excretes those in pelletized form and drops it to the bay floor. And, anecdotally, it's been said that oysters can filter 50 gallons of water per day per oyster. And we're planting millions of oysters per year in the bay. And that 50 gallons is probably a little high. That's probably, in a perfect world. But the fact remains that oysters are an important tool, a very important arrow in the quiver of bay restoration efforts.
3: Okay,
5: that have been ongoing since, 1983.
3: Okay, a little bit later in the show, we're going to hear from the director of the Horn Point Laboratory and Hatchery. But you said that you're planting millions of oysters a year. So these are oysters that are being, strategically planted in different parts of the bay in order for their filtration system to help clean the waters of the Chesapeake?
5: That's right. So historically, oysters were, you go way back, oysters were a threat to navigation. I use threat loosely, right? So in colonial times, you could run aground on a massive oyster reef. you know, post-Civil War, there was a period of time called the Oyster Wars, where the first kind of natural resource police force called the Oyster Navy did literal battle with kind of commercial interests harvesting the oysters in an effort to protect that resource. And oysters have always been contentious, but they've always been an important cultural and ecological keystone in the Chesapeake.
3: I understand that actually during colonial times, oysters weren't considered a luxury food at all. Is that right?
5: That's true. They were an incredibly important food source for everybody in the Chesapeake region. There are massive what we call middens or trash piles that native people left on the shorelines. And some of them are absolutely huge. So people have been eating oysters on the shores of the Chesapeake Bay since, you know, thousands and thousands of years ago. But, you know, from enslaved workers going out to harvest oysters George Washington was famous for having a pickled oyster recipe, which sounds frankly kind of gross, but I feel like I'd give it a shot, to today, where it's a multi-million dollar industry supporting both a culture, as we heard about earlier in the program, and an ecological need of our local waterways.
3: Betsy, do you want to talk a little bit about the niche is probably not the right word, but the role of oysters in the Chesapeake, but also since you're with the Potomac Riverkeeper Network in the Potomac itself?
4: Yes. So most of the Potomac is above the area or upstream of the area where there's enough salt, because it has to be in the tidal areas, but they're in those tidal areas are some of the biggest oyster farms in the region, and they supply oysters all around the country. It's just good water quality for it. And it hurts my heart to hear the struggles that the people whose livelihoods depend on this are facing, because the area where it is enough salt in the water for oysters to grow is at least 60 miles downstream of where the spill occurred. And I strongly agree with what Marilyn did in terms of, in an abundance of caution, issue an advisory until they were able to get testing done and ensure it was safe, because people get really sick from the raw sewage if they consume it. But it was determined to be safe some time ago. But in addition to the cultural and the food and the business part of oysters, as Ben was talking about, they clean the water.
3: Yeah.
4: We also use, in the areas where the water is too fresh, not enough salt, freshwater mussels for the same purpose. And these are not the type that people eat at all, so we don't have to worry about that one complicating factor. But having something actually in the river, cleaning the river in a natural system, is pretty much the most ideal response to pollution issues like this. So it's, it's not safe generally to treat the water within the flowing stream itself. You're going to mess up the ecology and chemistry of it more often than not.
3: But the filter feeders can be effective in those same locations, right?
4: They're extremely effective, and some might even call them charismatic.
3: Well, Betsy Nicholas is with us today. She's president of the Potomac Riverkeeper Network, and Ben Ford is also with us. He's with the Miles Y Riverkeeper. He's the Miles Y Riverkeeper for Shore Rivers, I should say, and an expert on the Chesapeake Bay. We'll have a lot more when we come back. This is On Point.

0: It may not feel like it, but right now in large parts of the U.S., it's a renter's market. 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
3: It's 3:39 on June 16th. 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I'm Joseph Mazzola. President Trump said the next stage of negotiations with Iran should be easier than the first as he continues to tout the recent agreement between the two countries at the G7 summit in France. We've got more on that on All Things Considered at 4:06. 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
6: You're back with On Point. I'm Meghna Chakrabarty. And before we return to our conversation about oysters and the Chesapeake Bay, just want to give you a heads up that as we continue to move ever closer to the 4th of July and the 250th anniversary of the United States, we're going to be doing a show tomorrow, in fact, about patriotism as a state of mind, as a concept, as a feeling about this country. So we really want to hear from you, On Point listeners. Do you consider yourself patriotic? What does that mean to you? What does being patriotic mean to you? How do you behave in a way that shows your patriotism? What do you hear when other people are described as patriots? And has your understanding of that word changed over time? And if you're actually on the complete opposite end of the spectrum and you do not consider yourself as patriotic or don't want even to be patriotic about the United States, also want to hear from you about why that is. So grab your phone, download the On Point Vox Pop app. If you don't already have it, you know the routine. Go to wherever you get your apps. Look for On Point Vox Pop. It is really a wonderful tool to get us a very high quality message to us, to get your thoughts to us in a way that, let's be frank, makes it more likely that we're going to put it on the radio because it'll sound great. But you can still also call us. We haven't done away with the phone entirely. The number is 617-353-0683. So we're looking for your thoughts on patriotism. Okay, so back to our conversation about the oysters in the Chesapeake Bay. And today we're really talking about them as sort of a cautionary tale about how fragile ecosystems and the, you know, organisms within them really rely on human systems around them to work well and work together in order to preserve those ecosystems that we all rely on. Betsy Nicholas is with us, and Ben Ford joins us as well. And in the previous segment, you heard Ben talk about how oyster reefs in the Chesapeake, in the nation's largest estuary, were once so large and so vast, well, and so significant, that early explorers described them as hazards to navigation. That's what Ben said. But obviously, in the subsequent decades and centuries, harvesting, disease, pollution reduced the Chesapeake Bay's oyster population to a fraction of what it used to be. But they are making a comeback. Ben had talked about how there's seeding going on in the Chesapeake Bay. And at the center of that effort is a hatchery on Maryland's eastern shore. Now, this year, though, here's where another human system comes in. And this one is the politics and policy system. Because this year, that hatchery lost $400,000 in funding. It was a tiny dot in President Donald Trump's extreme budget slashing, but that $400,000 was a catastrophic blow to the hatchery's operations. Michael Soracki is the director of the Horn Point Laboratory and its hatchery.
7: Our laboratory is 50 years old, and now we have one of the largest oyster hatcheries on the East Coast and maybe in the world. And so we're really known for large-scale production of oyster larvae. It's always been oriented towards the idea of restoring oysters into Chesapeake Bay.
6: Horn Point's hatchery produces hundreds of millions of baby oysters destined for restoration reefs throughout the bay. And restoring them has become one of the Chesapeake Bay's biggest environmental success stories.
7: Of the goals for the Chesapeake Bay restoration, the oysters are like a shining light for progress that we've made in restoring the bay.
6: But of course, that progress depends on continuing investment. And last year, administrators at Horn Point learned that a major National Oceanic and Atmospheric Administration, or NOAA, grant supporting hatchery operations would be cut in half.
7: So the first thing we did was say, well, we'll have to cut our staff by about half. And that means our production would go way down. We couldn't promise 50% of production with half the staff. It would go way down to like 30% of production, which would really impact the goals for the state in terms of their restoration project.
6: Horn Point also supplies young oysters to Maryland's growing aquaculture industry and to watermen who seed harvest areas. The hatchery produces roughly half a billion oysters annually. Strong years, they do even more. But there was public outcry around the cuts, those funding cuts, and Maryland state lawmakers stepped in with emergency funding. And after a push from Democratic lawmakers at the federal level, NOAA ultimately restored the full grant for the final year of its funding cycle. Here's Maryland's Democratic Senator Chris Van Hollen.
8: I was pleased to join with scientists and NOAA employees outside their Maryland headquarters over a year ago to push back and protest those cuts. And we've been successful here in the Senate because the Trump administration proposed very deep cuts to NOAA, and I was able to reverse those cuts. And in fact, the bill that we ultimately provided from the Congress was $1.7 billion higher for NOAA than the bill that had been proposed by the Trump administration. And as a result of that, we were able to protect many vital programs, including those that benefit the Chesapeake Bay and the Bay's oyster population.
6: So for now, the hatchery is operating at full capacity. But its director, Michael Soracki, says that the episode exposes this larger question about how secure is that funding for future restoration efforts.
7: Oysters fill the role of filtering the water, improving the water quality, restoring the bay. They also are called ecosystem engineers. Their growth and lifestyle creates reefs, and reefs are habitats for other species. And so it really provides good living conditions for small fish and small crabs and other things that we like to have in the bay.
6: Meaning the broader health of the Chesapeake Bay. Okay, so Ben, tell me a little bit more about the hatchery and sort of the fragility now that they feel on funding to keep these restoration efforts going with the oysters.
9: Absolutely. I think it, as Michael said, it exposes something that we've always considered one of the flaws here in oyster restoration is that you have to have both funding and political will to do it. Most people agree that we want to restore our oyster reefs. And, you know, prior to this undertaking of what is likely the largest oyster restoration in human history, which is pretty cool to say, mm-hmm. A lot of people considered that oyster abundance in the Chesapeake was roughly 1% of the historic level. And now in some of these restored sanctuaries, And we call them in Maryland the Big Five. There's five in Maryland, five in Virginia that are what we call large-scale oyster restoration sites. The oyster populations are now 300 to 500% higher than that historic low, or than they were before restoration. And that's really, that sounds impressive, but if you're increasing by 500%, something that was at 1%, you know, that's only 4 to 12% of the oysters that once were there. So oysters are definitely a success story, but we can't let off the gas. This is something that we've got to keep doing if we want to, you know, restore the bay, create all those ecosystem services and interstitial space, all the little nooks and crannies in an oyster reef that the polychaete worms and tunicates and mud crabs are, you know, those are the things that the things we like to eat, like to eat. So we want more rockfish or striped bass for folks up in Boston. We want more perch and crabs. If we want those things, we need more oysters and we need three-dimensional oyster reefs. And funding and political will are critical components to keeping our hatcheries producing. And the oysters have to get from the hatchery to the reef location. So, you know, there are these gigantic barges that bring the what we call spout on shell. Yeah. So tiny baby oysters dotting all over an oyster shell, and they get hosed off the deck onto a restored reef site. All that takes time and all that takes money.
6: Well, Betsy, I'm going to come back to you in just a second to also talk about the funding and policy portion of this question. But the general coolness, if I can put it that way, of oysters is something that we want to celebrate a little bit more. Because we actually haven't talked about climate change all that much yet, but it turns out that scientists are also looking at oysters as a model for understanding how to build resilience in rapidly changing environments.
10: And here I have a setup of my experimental tanks. It's super intricate and complicated, so it takes a lot of note-taking and keeping track of what goes where. So I have numbers in all of the tanks and all of the cables that go to the tanks to make sure everything stays organized and I can keep track of what's what. Here is a station where I measure pH and also oxygen. So I have a pH meter and an oxygen meter that are attached to a computer.
6: So this is Harvard University postdoctoral researcher Andrea Unzeta Martinez, and she studies the microscopic organisms that live inside of oysters.
10: I think it's really important to learn about all aspects and foundational aspects of oyster life, because that will better inform us about how they may be resilient. Understanding the foundations of how oysters work and how they go about doing their life and making their shells will become more relevant as there are changes in seawater chemistry.
6: The resilience is important in the face of, like I mentioned, climate change and other disasters like the Potomac spill, because ocean acidification means that for shell-building animals, conditions can become so acidic that the shell weakens or dissolves. But oysters actually have a really interesting strategy around this. They create a protected space between their body and the shell, a kind of internal construction site. And inside that chamber, they regulate chemistry to create conditions that are better for building shell than the ocean itself. And that's where Unzeta Martinez found something unexpected.
10: So we found that there are microbes that live in the spaces where shell formation happens, and they have the genetic tools to change the chemistry of these spaces. We can think of it the way we think about building a home, how we build a house. And oysters are really good at maintaining these conditions in their shell construction sites. But our findings suggest that microbes have the capacity to change the chemistry in this construction site as well. And even more interesting than that, we're also finding that there appears to be a dialogue between the oyster host and the microbiome. So we can think of these microbes as tiny little chemical engineers that are mediating chemical processes in changing the chemistry of their environment.
6: And she says the more scientists understand how oysters build and maintain those shells, the better they can understand how oysters and potentially other animals persist in environments that are becoming increasingly inhospitable.
10: This work is very foundational, and foundational research can have applications in all sorts of different fields. So, for instance, there's a whole field of biomaterials and understanding how materials are built in the sense of calcium carbonate, which is the material that shells are made out of. We can understand how microbes could contribute to making this as partners with animals.
6: So that's Andrea Unzeta Martinez, a fellow at Harvard's Peter Gerges Lab. So Betsy, I just, you know, if you want to talk about a little bit about climate change, actually, also, and general environmental or ecosystem resilience along the Potomac, I'd love to hear about that. But also, just save me a second to ask you about politics and funding as well.
11: Absolutely. Well, one thing that a lot of people might not know about the Potomac is we have dolphins. And I got to go out in a boat and see them. They come up through the Chesapeake Bay and go upstream into the Potomac and eat fish. So we have to think about, as Ben was saying, the connectivity with all of these ecosystem issues and concerns. If we don't have the little tiny microscopic critters in there and the oysters and mussels and little creatures, we're not going to get the fish, we're not going to get the dolphins or anything else, because it throws off the ecology of the entire system. And climate change impacts have just accelerated all of this change pretty dramatically, particularly in our waterways.
6: Okay. So then what's really also, I think, critical here is that in the vast scheme of federal funding, we're not talking about even state funding. We're not talking about huge amounts of money, but we're talking about smaller amounts of money. When they get those funding sources get disturbed, it can actually cause quite a large and negative impact. I mean, is that a kind of a real weakness in the long-term restoration efforts of both Potomac and the Chesapeake, Betsy?
11: Absolutely. In fact, I was pretty shocked to see the proposed cuts to EPA's budget focused on infrastructure, exactly the kind of thing that would have prevented the Potomac disaster here of sewage was cut by 60%. So that's what they're going into, is we're having these big maintenance and infrastructure failures and less and less money going towards it. While at the same time, EPA nationally has recognized a $1.3 trillion deficit in terms of underspending for maintenance of key infrastructure like our sewage treatment systems across the country.
6: Well, with that, I'm afraid we're going to have to wrap up because we're just out of time. But Betsy Nicholas, president of the Potomac Riverkeeper Network, joining us today from Washington. Betsy, thank you so much for being with us.
11: It's my pleasure.
6: And Ben Ford, a Chesapeake Bay conservation advocate and Miles Y Riverkeeper for Shore Rivers. Ben's area of expertise, as you've been hearing today, is in Chesapeake oyster reefs and the Eastern Bay Oyster Project. Ben, thank you so much for joining us.
9: Thanks, Meghna, for having me.
6: I'm Meghna Chakrabarty. This is On Point.

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2: 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I'm your host, Colin Vereen. Coming up on All Things Considered, AI company Anthropic has had its newest model suspended by the government over national security concerns. This could have a chilling effect on American efforts to take the global lead on AI.
3: If a company feels like the U.S. is an unwelcoming business home, that company is going to go elsewhere.
2: Plus, the Trump administration has announced it will shift two of the Education Department's biggest jobs to other federal agencies. Those stories after the news and your local weather. Then, later in the hour, a resident of San Juan, Puerto Rico shares the toll of living without running water for nearly 2 months. And Iraq is playing in the World Cup for the first time in 40 years, and their fans in the U.S. are super excited.
4: For me to see that love and that passion, it gives you a goosebump, you know?
2: Those stories and more coming up.
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3: Fledgling technological companies who are watching this happen might start to sour on the United States.
0: The Trump administration has suspended Anthropic's newest AI models over national security concerns.
6: For Tuesday, June 16th, this is All Things Considered from NPR News.
0: I'm Elsa Chang.
6: And I'm Adrian Florido. This hour, new research for adults living with prediabetes.
0: Lifestyle interventions that can help reduce the risk of other health problems.
7: A modest amount of exercise and dietary changes done consistently can lead to these kinds of benefits.
6: Also, in some high school mountain bike competitions, varsity girls race shorter distances than boys do.
0: But one 16-year-old athlete in Utah is trying to change that.
8: Really, they're kind of going against what they say because they're showing that we can't do the same as boys.
6: Those stories after the news.
5: Live from NPR News in Washington, I'm Libby Casey. President Trump is continuing to discuss the Iran preliminary agreement and other pressing issues with G7 leaders in eastern France. NPR's Franco Ordonez reports Trump had some strong words for the Israeli prime minister.
9: President Trump says the next phase of negotiations should be easier than the first round that led to the signing of the Memorandum of Understanding. But Trump also said the Israeli Prime Minister, Benjamin Netanyahu, needs to dial down the aggression in Lebanon.
10: I've had a great relationship with Bibi, but now Bibi has to be more responsible with respect to Lebanon.
9: Tension has been high between Trump and Netanyahu over Israel's aggression toward the Iran-backed militant group. Trump has complained that the strikes are hurting the efforts to strike a peace deal with Iran. Trump said if Israel can't do the job, then Syria should take over the fight against Hezbollah. Franco Ordonez, NPR News, Evian, France.
5: Vice President J.D. Vance went on ABC talk show The View today to promote his new book. The show's six hosts peppered him with tough questions about the administration's policies, as well as about how his faith squares with those policies. Vance was interviewed for most of the hour-long show. NPR's Danielle Kurtzleben has more.
11: Host Ana Navarro asked Vance about Trump's recent comment that he, quote, loves the inflation.
12: What he said, Anna, what he said is that he loves the fact that the inflation is going to come down when this war is over. That's what he said.
13: That's not what he said.
11: The hosts were broadly critical of the administration and also asked Vance about the Epstein files and the Trump administration's deportation tactics. Vance's new book is called Communion, Finding My Way Back to Faith, and is about his conversion as an adult to Catholicism. While many politicians write books as preludes to presidential runs, Vance has not yet declared his 2028 intentions. Danielle Kurtzleben, NPR News.
13: The slump in the housing market continues. NPR's Scott Horsley reports on the latest home construction numbers from the Commerce Department.
14: Home builders broke ground on almost 16% fewer homes in May than they did the month before. Most of that slowdown was in apartment construction. The drop in single-family starts was less than 2%. Building permits, which are seen as a guide to future construction, were down less than 1%. A survey by the National Association of Home Builders shows builders' confidence remains weak. Rising mortgage rates are not helping with the housing slump. Scott Horsley, NPR News, Washington.
13: The Trump administration is moving two of the major responsibilities out of the Education Department as part of its plan to dismantle it. The work of safeguarding civil rights will go to the Department of Justice and the office that supervises programs for students with disabilities.

0: took advantage of early voting. That's about 13% turnout for Clark County so far. The statewide voter turnout for this election is less than 7% so far. Paul Floyd voted this morning at Clark Central High School.
1: Gotta do my civic duty. Just wanted to vote for all the candidates.
0: All Athens voters will have the chance to cast ballots in the nonpartisan runoff for Athens-Clark County Mayor. Voters in Athens-Clark County Districts 5 and 9 will also vote for commissioners. Statewide runoff elections will vary between the Democratic and Republican ballots. The Republican ballot includes races for the party nomination for governor and U.S. Senate. Composite sample ballots can be found on the Athens-Clark County Elections Department website. Voters can visit the Georgia My Voter page to find their polling place. All polling locations will be open until 7 p.m. All registered voters are eligible to vote in the runoffs, regardless of whether they voted in the May 19th general primary and nonpartisan election. For WUGA News, I'm Maura Potvin.
2: Athens voters will return to the polls in November for the national midterm elections. For WUGA News, I'm Emma Auer.
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4: With your Athens area weather for Tuesday, June 16th, I'm Colin Vereen. Tonight, mostly cloudy, a chance of showers and a slight chance of thunderstorms this evening with lows in the mid-60s. Tomorrow, Wednesday, mostly sunny with a slight chance of showers, a slight chance of thunderstorms that afternoon as well with highs in the upper 80s. Wednesday night, mostly clear that evening, then becoming mostly cloudy with lows in the lower 70s. 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
5: It's All Things Considered from NPR News. I'm Adrian Florido in Washington.
6: And I'm Elsa Chang in Culver City, California. Anthropic's newest AI models have been suspended by the federal government over national security concerns. This happened on Friday evening, and officials from the tech company and the Trump administration are still debating a solution. It's just another example of conflict between the Trump administration and Anthropic, a company that has advocated for more guardrails around the technology. NPR White House correspondent Deepa Shivaram is here with more. Hi, Deepa.
7: Hello.
6: Hello. Okay, so the government issued this suspension of the new models from Anthropic on Friday. What's happened since then?
7: Yeah, so those Anthropic models are Fable 5 and Mythos 5, and they were suspended because of national security concerns. The threat was that the models could be jailbroken. In other words, the security mechanisms built into the AI models could be undone. Now, the suspension from the government was for any foreign users, so anyone not a U.S. citizen, and that even included some Anthropic employees. But in order to comply with the directive, Anthropic said they had to shut down their models for everyone. So since that's happened, there's been, as you can imagine, a lot of confusion and disruption, and definitely still questions about the mechanisms and the legal authority the administration has to suspend this technology. The White House on their end has been mostly quiet about the decision, but they did say that officials from the Commerce Department met with Anthropic in Washington yesterday. Anthropic said in a statement that, quote, both parties are working quickly to get this resolved.
6: Wait, so shutting down access so abruptly like that, like how does that affect the Trump administration's goals for AI? Because, I mean, they've historically been more interested in innovation rather than regulations around safety, right?
7: Yeah, I mean, there's still a lot unfolding here when it comes to what those specific national security concerns were, who they involve. But in terms of immediate impact, there's some big concerns here about what kind of precedent this sets. Elsa, I spoke with Ifeoma Ajinwa. She's a law professor who focuses on AI ethics at Emory University. And she said this suspension could have what she calls a chilling effect on the U.S.'s lead on AI around the world, because it may not be a reliable place for AI businesses or startups.
8: If a company feels like it's not going to be able to globally expand and that the U.S. is an unwelcoming business home, then, you know, that company is going to go elsewhere.
7: And this is kind of part of this recent trend almost from the Trump administration of how they're sort of undercutting themselves on AI. Trump's goal with AI has been to win the global AI race, to beat China, to innovate. But many of his decisions, whether it's, you know, cutting science research funding or limiting foreign student visas or this suspension, a lot of experts say it

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4: 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Coming up is the last half hour of All Things Considered. 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
6: Live from NPR News in Washington, I'm Ryland Barton. Iran's top diplomat says that the tentative deal to end the war with the U.S. would require Israel to withdraw from Lebanon, a condition Israel has already rejected. Meanwhile, President Trump is in the French Alps at the G7 Leaders Summit, and he's expressing frustration with Israeli Prime Minister Benjamin Netanyahu, as NPR's Frank Ordonez reports.
7: His main complaint is that Netanyahu just can't stop dropping bombs on Hezbollah in Lebanon. And he criticized some of the specific Israeli retaliation strikes, saying they went too far.
8: I've had a great relationship with Bibi, but now Bibi has to be more responsible with respect to Lebanon.
7: Now, Trump seemed to be sending a message directly to Netanyahu when he also said, quote, Israel would not exist right now if not for him. This is not necessarily new. I mean, we've been reporting on the friction between the two leaders over the course of the war for a while now. But it will be another important thing to watch for in the coming weeks. Does fighting in Lebanon stop? As it will likely play a major role in whether this deal is a success.
6: NPR's Franco Ordonez reporting. The war with Iran has also made motor oil more expensive. As NPR's Camilla Domonoski explains, even a deal to end the war won't solve the supply crunch.
9: The base oil that goes into synthetic motor oils is manufactured from crude oil and natural gas through sophisticated processes at highly specialized plants. The biggest such facility in the world, in Qatar, was damaged early in the war, and restoring full production is expected to take over a year. The U.S. was its biggest customer. That's pushing up prices. And it comes after tariffs had already made car maintenance more expensive. Nathan Matheson is a mechanic in Poolsville, Maryland.
10: We see about a 25-30% reduction in our profit margins because of the increased costs.
9: He says he's been absorbing higher motor oil costs for now. Camila Domonoski, NPR News.
6: There are now more than 4,000 National Guard troops deployed to Washington, D.C. Federal officials announced a summer surge in law enforcement ahead of America's 250th birthday celebrations in the city, doubling the military presence, as NPR's Kat Lonsdorf reports.
11: Around 1,200 troops from dozens of states have been added to President Trump's Washington, D.C. National Guard deployment in recent weeks, and hundreds more are expected by July 4th. Trump deployed the Guard in August of last year as part of an effort to fight crime and beautify the city. Crime was already trending down before Trump got into office, and the National Guard has no arresting power. Troops, many of whom are armed, are mainly performing patrols around the city, making their presence known in residential areas, parks, and metro stops. According to an estimate by the nonpartisan Congressional Budget Office, the current deployment in D.C. costs around $2.4 million a day. Kat Lonsdorf, NPR News, Washington.
6: Stocks closed mixed today. This is NPR News.
12: For WUGA News, I'm Emma Auer. Athens residents are heading to the polls today to vote in the local nonpartisan and general primary runoff elections. WUGA's Maura Potvin has more.
13: Today is the last day for voters to cast their ballots in the runoffs. Early voting took place last week. According to the Georgia Secretary of State's office, almost 9,000 voters in Clark County took advantage of early voting. That's about 13% turnout for Clark County so far. The statewide voter turnout for this election is less than 7% so far. Paul Floyd voted this morning at Clark Central High School.
14: Gotta do my civic duty. Just wanted to vote for all the candidates.
13: All Athens voters will have the chance to cast ballots in the nonpartisan runoff for Athens-Clark County Mayor. Voters in Athens-Clark County Districts 5 and 9 will also vote for commissioners. Statewide runoff elections will vary between the Democratic and Republican ballots. The Republican ballot includes races for the party nomination for governor and U.S. Senate.

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